The Grateful Dead here on the Saturday Songbag with So Many Roads, recorded live at Soldier Field in Chicago, July 9th, 1995, a month before we lost Jerry Garcia. This is taken from the Best of the Grateful Dead Live, a 2017 two-disc compilation on Rhino Records. It was originally released in 1999 on an album called So Many Roads, collecting a lot of live Grateful Dead from the 90s. Before So Many Roads, we heard Black Muddy River from the 1987 album In the Dark on Warner Brothers Records, reissued in 2004 by Rhino Records. And we began with Jerry Garcia, Tony Rice, and David Grisman performing Man of Constant Sorrow from the 2000 release The Pizza Tapes on Acoustic Disc Records. It was called that because the album was bootlegged. A pizza delivery person found a cassette tape in the kitchen when delivering a pizza, and it made the bootleg round, so David Grisman decided to release the album and called it The Pizza Tapes. Once again, paying tribute to Jerry Garcia, born August 1st, 1942, here on the Saturday Songbag. 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Up next on the Saturday Songbag, we pay tribute to blues legend Buddy Guy, born July 30th, 1936. We'll start off with a cut from the compilation album House of Blues, Essential Blues 2, released in 1996 on Platinum Records, a two-disc compilation. This is Buddy Guy performing A Man in the Blues. We'll hear Buddy Guy with Jason Isbell as well in this set, but first up, Buddy Guy, A Man in the Blues, here on the Saturday Songbag, celebrating his birthday, born July 30th, 1936.

Buddy Guy here on the Saturday Songbag with Thick Like Mississippi Mud. That is from Born to Play Guitar, a 2015 release on RCA Records. Before that, we heard Buddy Guy with Jason Isbell, Gunsmoke Blues, from The Blues Don't Lie, a 2022 release on RCA Records. And we heard Buddy Guy performing A Man in the Blues. That is taken from the two-disc compilation release, House of Blues, Essential Blues 2, put out in 1996 on Platinum Records. Paying tribute to Buddy Guy here on the Saturday Songbag, born July 30th, 1936. Celebrating his 90th birthday here on the Saturday Songbag, he will be touring with a concert series called Buddy Guy 90 and will be appearing at the King Center on October 22nd. 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My name is Rob Killam. If you have a question about the music or a request for a future show, you can reach me at the show's email address, which is songbag. songbag songbag at cfl.rr.com. Would love to hear from you. Up next on the Saturday Songbag, we stick with the blues, paying tribute to Robert Cray, born August 1st, 1953. We'll kick off a set of music in tribute to Robert Cray with Right Next Door, Because of Me, from the 1986 release on Mercury Records' Strong Persuader. The phrase Strong Persuader appears in Right Next Door, so you could call Right Next Door the title track for the album Strong Persuader, released in 1986 on Mercury Records. We'll hear some more Robert Cray after that, as well as Robert Cray with Albert Collins and Johnny Copeland. Once again, paying tribute to Robert Cray here on the Saturday Songbag, born August 1st, 1953.

Robert Cray here on the Saturday Songbag, performing with Albert Collins and Johnny Copeland and singing She's Into Something. That is from the 1985 album Showdown on Alligator Records. It won the 1986 W.C. Handy Award for Best Blues Album. Before that, the Robert Cray Band from the 2020 release on Nozzle Record, That's What I Heard, and Promises You Can't Keep. And we began with Right Next Door, Because of Me, from the 1986 Mercurially Strong Persuader. That album had the hit single Smoking Gun, which brought Robert Cray to the general public, even though he was well known among blues fans long before that. Paying tribute to Robert Cray, born August 1st, 1953, here on the Saturday Songbag. 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My name is Rob Killam. Thanks for joining us. We're also streaming on the web at www.wfit.org, or you can find us on the app for either Apple or Android. 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Up next on the Saturday Songbag, we're going to pay tribute to an album that was released on August 1st, 1966, The Exciting Wilson Pickett. One of the songs on that album is 99 and a Half Won't Do. We'll hear a cover version of that from Creedence Clearwater Revival from their debut album. Paying tribute to Wilson Pickett's album, The Exciting Wilson Pickett, released August 1st, 1966, here on the Saturday Songbag. 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
1: Creedence Clearwater Revival here on the Saturday Song Back covering 99 and a Half Won't Do. Written by Eddie Floyd, Wilson Pickett, and Steve Cropper. It was originally performed by Wilson Pickett on his album The Exciting Wilson Pickett, released August 1st, 1966. This is from the 1968 debut album from Creedence Clearwater Revival, self-titled, on Fantasy Records. That wraps up this first hour of the Saturday Song Bag. We'll be back with a second hour of music in just a moment. 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
1: Welcome back to a second hour of the Saturday Song Bag on 89.5 WFIT Melbourne. My name is Rob Killam. Thanks for joining us. First up in the second hour, we pay tribute to Adam Duritz, lead singer of Counting Crows, born August 1st, 1964. We'll hear a couple of cuts from the album Underwater Sunshine, or What We Did on Our Summer Vacation, put out in 2011 on Collective Sounds Records. Adam Duritz got to explore a lot of the band's influences on this album. We'll start with one done originally by The Faces, Ooh La La. This is Counting Crows covering Ooh La La here on the Saturday Song Bag. Thanks for listening.

Counting Crows here on the Saturday Song Bag, covering Pure Prairie League's Amy. This is from Underwater Sunshine, or What We Did on Our Summer Vacation, a 2011 release on Collective Sounds Records. Paying tribute to lead singer of Counting Crows, Adam Duritz, born August 1st, 1964. He used this album to explore a lot of the band's early influences, including Pure Prairie League, The Faces, Fairport Convention, and more. Before Amy, we heard the song by The Faces, Ooh La La, covered by Counting Crows, once again from Underwater Sunshine. 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My name is Rob Killam. If you have a question about the music or a request for a future show, feel free to email me at the show's email address, which is songbag@cfl.rr.com. That's songbag, songbag@cfl.rr.com. Would love to hear from you. Up next on the Saturday Song Bag, we celebrate an album that was released July 30th, 1996. That is Alice in Chains' Unplugged concert on MTV, put out on Columbia Records. The MTV Unplugged performance was recorded in April of 1996. It was the band's first live performance since January of 1994, and sadly, it was Layne Staley's last headlining performance with the band before he became a recluse and sadly lost a long battle with drug abuse. First up in this set is No Excuses, Alice in Chains Unplugged, here on the Saturday Song Bag. 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

put out on July 30th, 1996 on Columbia and MTV Records. Before Got Me Wrong, we heard No Excuses, also from the same concert, celebrating the anniversary of that release here on the Saturday Songback. 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Up next on the Saturday Songbag, we pay tribute to Bill Berry of REM. Born July 31st, 1958. We'll start things off with a single that they covered, Superman. This is from the Singles Collected, put out in 1994 on IRS Records. That'll start off a set of music from REM here on the Saturday Songbag. 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

REM here on the Saturday Songbag from the 1992 Warner Brothers release Automatic for the People, we heard Man on the Moon. Before that, from the 1987 album on IRS Records Document, we heard The One I Love, and we began with a single, Superman. That was a song they covered from the Singles Collected compilation put out in 1994 on IRS Records. Celebrating the birthday of Bill Berry of REM here on the Saturday Songbag. 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My name is Rob Killam. The name of the show is Saturday Songbag. If you have a question about the music or a request, you can reach me at the show's email address, which is songbag@cfl.rr.com. That's S-O-N-G-B-A-G, songbag@cfl.rr.com. Would love to hear from you. Up next on the Saturday Songbag, we pay tribute to an album that was released in 1971. August 2nd, 1971, to be exact. It originally started out as an album called Lifehouse, another rock opera by Pete Townsend. It became the album Who's Next? From that album, we'll hear The Song Is Over, starting off a set of music from The Who here on the Saturday Songbag. 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

The Who here on the Saturday Songbag performing a live version of Won't Get Fooled Again from 1971 in San Francisco. This is from a 2023 two-disc deluxe reissue of the 1971 album Who's Next, called Who's Next Lifehouse. The original album was released August 2nd, 1971, and before the live version of Won't Get Fooled Again, we heard the original version of The Song Is Over from that 1971 album, paying tribute to Who's Next, released August 2nd, 1971. 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Up next on the Saturday Songbag, we pay tribute to lead singer and bassist of the band Rush, Geddy Lee, born July 29, 1953. Starting off with a cut from the 1993 release on Atlantic Records, Counterparts. This is Nobody's Hero, Rush on the Saturday Songbag. 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

0: Live Rush here on the Saturday Songbag from the 2003 release on Atlantic Records, Rush and Rio, and Closer to the Heart. You can only imagine what it would be like to have that many people singing along with you in concert. Before that, we heard Nobody's Hero from the 1993 release, Counterparts on Atlantic Records, paying tribute to Geddy Lee of Rush, born July 29th, 1953. That wraps up this week's edition of the Saturday Songbag. My name is Rob Killam. Thanks for joining us. If you have a question about the music or a request for a future show, reach out to me at songbag@cfl.rr.com. Would love to hear from you. Up next on 89.5 WFIT, it's Stuck in the Psychedelic Era with The Hermit. As always, thanks for listening and have a great weekend.
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1: Hey, how's it going? For the next 2 hours, you are stuck in the psychedelic era with the Hermit. We're going to get things going with a classic B-side from 1965.

quite a lineup on that particular track. It was from a 1969 album called Cooper Session. It was the follow-up to Super Session. It featured Al Cooper on organ, Shuggy Otis doing that guitar work, Stu Woods on bass, Wells Kelly on drums, and Mark Klingman providing a little piano accompaniment there. Tune was called the 1215 Goonbash Blues from the album Cooper Session. Johnny Winter was in there from his first LP. It was called the Progressive Blues Experiment, the Muddy Waters tune, Rolling and Tumbling there. Tomorrow, My White Bicycle was back there a ways. Even further back, The Animals with C.C. Rider covering Ma Rainey, and The Brogues, great B-side there from 1965, I Ain't No Miracle Worker, written by the same songwriting team that later came up with I Had Too Much to Dream Last Night for the Electric Prunes. Speaking of the Electric Prunes, they're coming up in the next hour as part of our advanced psych segment. You want to be around for that. And you are stuck in the psychedelic era with the Hermit. Some of you catching the show on Raven Radio. It's KCAW 90.1 and 104.7 FM in Sitka, Alaska.

0: one of several groups that popped up around 1966-67 in the wake of the success of the Mamas and the Papas. You know, you had Spanky in our gang. That one was the Sunshine Company, and their tune Happy came out as a single in 1967. 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
0: You're stuck in the psychedelic era with a Hermit. Some of you catching the show on KAKX, Mendocino, California. It's student-powered radio.

Going back to the roots of the L.A. scene there with the Dillards. That track from 1964, Don't You Cry. Place of Sin was from a group called The Band. That actually was never released, at least not until the 21st century, specifically 2010, and it was released on a British collection, or rather a bonus track. Okay, a British release of an American album, but a bonus track that wasn't on the original American album, so it's a British release. The Band, Place of Sin. Circle was in there, Turn Down Day, one of their biggest hits. The Birds, My Back Pages, a Bob Dylan cover, of course. Canned Heat was in there, Going Up the Country, and Thunderclap Newman started that set underway. Something in the Air, and You Are Stuck in the Psychedelic Era with The Hermit. Some of you catching the show on RSU Radio. It's out of Rogers State University in Claremore, Oklahoma. 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

Jimi Hendrix Experience. One of his best, Fire, from the album Are You Experienced. And from Japan, it was the Mops. And the tune, well, translates to I'm Just a Mops. And starting off that set, surprisingly, the Chocolate Watch Band. Reformed for their third album with a couple of original members and then a few new members. Really didn't sound like the classic Watch Band at all, but it was. The album was called One Step Beyond, the tune, and She's Lonely.

0: And for the past 60 minutes, you have been stuck in the psychedelic era. It's a production of Hermit Radio in association with Finger Lakes Public Radio. Our producer is Stephen R. Webb. Our associate producer is Kelly Walker. The show is recorded in real time at the studios of WHWS and WEOS at Hobart and William Smith College in Geneva, New York. Production funding for Stuck in the Psychedelic Era comes from the Little Shop of Horrors. Or to put it another way, feed me. 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

the fraternity of man. The tune Don't Bogart Me, from their 1968 album. An interesting thing about that album, at least to me, the copy I have came from a college radio station, and there's a little note on it circling Don't Bogart Me that says, don't play. And of course, being at a college radio station, I think you can imagine that was probably the only track anybody ever did play on the album, Don't Bogart Me. And you are stuck in the psychedelic era with a hermit. In 1979, the Stranglers released their fourth album. It was called The Raven. However, that album did not come out in the U.S. Instead, in 1980, they released an album called Four, which had some of the tracks from The Raven, but it also, on the second side, had some previously released singles, B-sides, that kind of thing. And it also included a four-song EP. Among the tracks on that four-song EP was this one. It's from Jean-Jacques Burnel, the bass player for the Stranglers. The tune's called Do You the European, and it starts off in Advanced Psych segment. I'm stuck in the psychedelic era with a hermit.

0: Duh, you think?
1: You darn kids. The next time you get yourselves in trouble, I may just leave you all to die. Isn't that right, Sparks?
2: Woohoo! Okay, who was that? Well, officially, it was Baby Charles and the Bedwetters. It was a bonus disc that came along with the Infrared Radiation Orchestra around 2021 CD, Message to the Youth of America. Bonus EP there, Dick Swift and his Electric Power Ring, Baby Charles and the Bedwetters. Electric Prunes were in there. Hello Out There. That was from their 2006 album, Feedback. Three of the original members still with the band at that point. And Jean-Jacques Brunel, the bassist for the Stranglers, with Do the European, a track that was released as a bonus EP to the album 4 in 1980. And you are stuck in the psychedelic era with Hermit, where we're going to play a cover song, a rather famous cover song, too. It's Derek and the Dominoes doing Jimi Hendrix.

0: from the Wheels of Fire album, Cream, and you are stuck in a psychedelic era with a hermit.
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0: You're stuck in the psychedelic era with a hermit. 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

0: on the uncharted sea of fear. Back in Asgard, Regal Odin, atop the tallest peak in the universe, sees a terrifying sight. On the horizon, a sight to stagger the senses of the god. Most noble lord, behold, I see on your signs and portents ahead, omens of the coming of Ragnarok. This is the sight omnipotent Odin sees, a gigantic dark cloud writhing and seething with countless figures of shadowy warriors locked in endless titanic combat.
1: What language?
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0: 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Look for the blog, The Hermit Rambles, and then find show 2631. Find out who was playing along with Paul Jones on The Dog Presides. That very long cut was Hep Chesh and The Colored Coat. Well, it was really the members of Spooky Tooth. Something called Empires of the Sun from an album called Featuring the Human Host and the Heavy Metal Kids. Buffalo Springfield was in there, Grassroots were in there, and for the past 2 hours you have been stuck in the psychedelic era. It's a production of Herbert Radio in association with Finger Lakes Public Radio. Our show is recorded in real time at the studios of WHWS and WEOS at Hobart and William Smith College in Geneva, New York. Our producer is Stephen R. Webb. Our associate producer is Kelly Walker. And I managed to get that all in, and guess what? It's time for me to get out of here. Talk to you next week.
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Whereupon I proceeded to take that mitten full of the deadly yellow snow crystals and rub it all into his beady little eyes with a vigorous circular motion hitherto unknown to the people in this area, but destined to take the place of the mud shark in your mythology. Here it goes now, the circular motion, rub it!

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Great googly moogly. Well, he was very upset, as you can understand. And rightly so, because the deadly yellow snow crystals had deprived him of his sight. And he stood up

0: 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I'm Ben Brotmarkle, and on each episode of Florida Frontiers, the weekly radio magazine of the Florida Historical Society, we explore the people, places, and events of Florida's past to better understand our present and future. 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
2: Hi, this is Fred Migliori, the host of FM Odyssey. 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

The story of Ulysses is all the buzz these days. Perhaps it was so in 1640 as well, when Claudio Monteverdi wrote of his return to Ithaca. Spoiler alert, he makes it, but his problems don't end there. We'll hear just the prologue to Monteverdi's opera on Mozart's Attic this Sunday. After all, we don't want to ruin the movie for you. And it all begins at 6 right here on WFIT.

0: 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Join me in the Big Surf Show, Friday evenings, 10 to midnight. 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Wax the board, hit the beach, go get wet. Right here in WFIT 89.5. 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

0: If NASA wants to send astronauts back to the lunar surface for the first time in more than half a century, they're gonna need new spacesuits. That's where Axiom Space comes in. The company is designing the spacesuits that will protect the crew from the moon's harsh environment, and they need to look cool too.
1: Ultimately, the suit we have today is kind of a revolutionary new spacesuit.
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1: Coming up on Tech Nation, are you digitally exhausted? I sure am. Let's listen to Dr. Paul Leonardi, a professor of technology management from UC Santa Barbara. His book is Digital Exhaustion: Simple Rules for Reclaiming Your Life. Then some promising news on something that could leave you positively bedbound. I speak with Dr. Jeff Stein from Sidera Therapeutics. They're working on a whole new approach, wait for it, to replace the current flu shot, which was a valiant effort, but this new approach has been fast-tracked by the FDA. All this coming up on this week's Tech Nation.
2: Let's take five with Moira Gunn. This is 5 Minutes.
1: In 2011, National Geographic explorer in residence Wade Davis wrote Into the Silence, The Great War, Mallory, and the Conquest of Everest. Today, a full century later, we have satellite imaging and GPS, satellite phones, and the experience of 100 years of climbing. But in the 1920s, what did climbers know about climbing Mount Everest?
3: They knew very, very little more. I mean, you know, Everest had sort of emerged in the last years of the Raj as sort of the third pole. You know, the British and Empire of Explorers had lost the race for the North and South Pole, and here in their very midst was this third pole that rose into the heavens. And so the quest for Everest began really as a sort of a gesture of redemption for an Empire of Explorers that had lost those races. But because of the intervening war, where so much of Britain was destroyed by the Mud of Flanders, it emerged as a kind of a gesture of regeneration for a nation bled white by war. So that was always my interest in the story of George Mallory.
1: In a sense, the empire, the great global empire of Britain, has really been gnawed by the Great War.
3: Well, you know, that was a seminal event of our times. You know, Churchill famously described the Second World War as just second half of the First World War. He called it the 30 Years' War. And he famously said, never there was there a war less necessary to fight than the first, or more necessary to win than the second. I became interested in the story of George Mallory really in a serendipitous way. I was traveling 4,000 miles across Tibet as part of an ecological survey in the spring of 96 when the disaster happened on Everest that John Krakauer so powerfully wrote about in his book Into Thin Air. And with me was Daniel Taylor, who was a son and grandson of medical missionaries, and his father had been a great friend of Howard Somerville, who climbed with George Mallory in 1922 and 24. And the very next fall, Daniel and I were back on the east face of Everest, in the Kanchung face, in the Gamma Valley, trying to photograph clouded leopards. And Daniel, in his inimitable way, began to speak of these Englishmen in tweeds reading Shakespeare to each other in the snow at 20,000 feet. And that was the Everest of his imaginings, not the kind of ignoble commercial world of today. And as he spoke to me, I became enchanted by these men. Who were they? And I was never interested in whether George Mallory made it to the top or not on that fateful day. You know, the story goes, on June 8th, 1924, he's spotted by Noel Dell with his young companion, Sandy Irvin, going strong for the top on the Northeast Ridge, with a mist coming in that envelops their memory and myth, and they have never seen or heard from again. The question is, did Mallory make it before he died? And what interested me is what spirit carried him on. In 1921, the reconnaissance of Everest was just that. They had to find the mountain. They had to march 400 miles off the map
1: To find it,
3: to get to the base of a place that had been seen from Kampazong, but never approached by any European. And on that approach march, a high-altitude physiologist by the name of Arthur Kellis, 56 years old, too old for Everest, famously died of exhaustion. And he was buried at a Tibetan fort called Kampazong. Now, according to historians of Everest, in 1921, only one man kept a journal. But I found alive, 4 doors from the house I was born in Vancouver, the son of a man who did, Oliver Wheeler, unknown, unsung hero of 1921, the man from the Survey of India seconded to the expedition, the man, not Mallory, it was Wheeler who found the doorway to the mountain, the route up the East Rongbuk to the North Col. He was the one who famously found the chink in the armor of Everest. And Wheeler kept a journal. And when I visited his son, he pulled these two volumes off his shelf, and I was breathless. Never before seen by an Everest historian.
1: 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Today, a University of British Columbia anthropology professor, Wade Davis has recently published Magdalena, River of Dreams, A Story of Columbia. I'm Moira Gunn. This is 5 Minutes.
2: 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I'm Paul Lancourt.
1: From San Francisco, I'm Moira Gunn, and this is Tech Nation. Today on Tech Nation, coming to terms with digital exhaustion and what you can do about it. We hear from UC Santa Barbara professor Paul Leonardi. He'll share with us the symptoms as well as the cure. Well, an approach to the cure, that part is up to us. Then, Dr. Jeff Stein from Sidera Therapeutics. He tells us about their effort to replace the annual flu shot. You know, the one which sometimes works? This is a whole new approach, and because of its early results, the FDA has fast-tracked it, and it's now in final phase 3 testing. You'll want to know what makes it so different.
4: TechNation is underwritten in part by MindK, a global software development force in a world where every business can be global, on the web at mindk.com.
1: And now, Dr. Paul Leonardi. Dr. Leonardi, welcome to Tech Nation.
5: It's so great to be here. I'm excited to talk with you today.
1: You know, your 2022 book, the one co-written with Harvard professor Sidal Neely, is The Digital Mindset, What It Really Takes in the Age of Data, Algorithms, and AI. And now we have Digital Exhaustion, Simple Rules for Reclaiming Your Life. Did you switch teams? What's going on here?
5: That's a good question. No, I've always been on the same team. And that team is, how does technology make our lives better? And I think that the simple high-level answer to that question is that technology makes our lives better when we find ways to use it that amplify and help us do the things we want. And sometimes that's communicate with loved ones. Sometimes that's process data faster for work. The problem is the same exact tools that give us all these great capabilities can wear us out. And so if we're not talking about both amplifying the good and reducing the bad, we're not going to get the best out of our tools.
1: Well, I had to laugh when I was thinking about all this because this is not just about you, although a lot of it is about you, meaning yourself. Yeah, you know, you could be in line at the airport or waiting for something or just in line at the grocery store or wherever you are. If there is a spare nanosecond, the first thing people do is pick up their phone.
5: That's right.
1: That's like being by yourself doing nothing is a lost art.
5: We are sucked in. And so many people that I interviewed for this book used the metaphor of a tractor beam. You know, like on Star Trek, right? That's just it's pulling the spaceship in. And that they've got, you know, it's not just our phone, although people talk about their phones a lot, but it's email or LinkedIn. And they say, I want to resist it. I don't want to be on it. But it's just when I have a moment, just like you said at the airport, I pull it out and I look at it and I don't even know why. Or I find myself scrolling through endless numbers of web pages and I don't even know why. And this whole idea of I don't know what's happening to me, but I can't stop is just, I think it's the pervasive feeling of today. And it's really bothersome, isn't it?
1: And we've created it for ourselves because the moment we get in a state of I'm doing nothing, we're not even consciously going reach for your phone. We're just doing it the track spin
5: lane. That's right.
1: How do we undo that?
5: Yeah, there's a number of different things that I think we could focus on to think about that. One of the ones that I spent some time talking about in the book that I've actually found really helpful myself is how we approach our technologies with intention. And I know that seems funny because you're like, of course I pick up my phone because I want to call somebody, or I pick up, you know, I'd open my app because I need to check this. But if you actually look at the data, that's not why people usually pick up their phones, and it's not why we usually get on our apps, right? It may start that way, but we quickly move into all these other areas that we never thought we would. And partly it's the tools are designed that way. You know, they're designed to suck us in. You know, the way that the sporadic notifications are displayed to us means that we're constantly looking to our phone to see, did something pop up? You know, get that dopamine hit that everybody likes to talk about these days. And what we have to do is create intentionality around our use. And so sometimes that's saying, okay, I'm going to pick up my phone, and there are three tasks that I'm going to do with my phone. And the simple art of saying that and saying, okay, I need to check my email and return these two emails, and then I need to go and log in and review this file, and then I want to go see if my daughter posted something on TikTok. If you can just say, there are three tasks that I'm going to do, then when you're done with those tasks, you're confronted with a choice. I told myself there was only three things I was going to do. Now, do I stop or do I keep going? But if you don't start with that intention, you just roll into the next thing and the next thing. And it's that endless cycle of news and data and, you know, and pings and notifications, and you just never stop. So intentionality is really, really important.
1: Now, you write about the exhaustion triad: attention, inference, and emotion. Let's go there.
5: Okay. So the reason that I went there to start was that I had been talking with a lot of people that said, my exhaustion is really high, and I'm trying to find ways to deal with it. And the most common response that people would give me was, I go on a digital detox. So nowadays, I always chuckle and I say, well, how'd your digital detox go? And usually the answer is,
1: I called my friend on my phone.
5: Yeah, right. The answer is either, it was amazing, the 24 hours that I went without looking at my phone. But then I got back to reality and it was like that never happened. Or it was, I never was able to actually do it because I had to pick up my kid from practice and they texted me, or I had to do this work thing and I had to check in super quick because my boss wanted something from me. And the evidence shows that digital detox are just not very effective. And the reason is that it's not our devices that's the problem, right? It's that we are doing things and orienting to our tools in ways that create an underlying dynamic that's really what's at stake and really what's exhausting us. And those underlying dynamics are the three that you just mentioned. So the first one is attention. When we get on our devices, we are forced to constantly switch our attention across multiple inputs. And that attention shifting, what a lot of cognitive scientists call context switching, is extremely mentally exhausting. Somebody described it to me, and I really love this, like a whiteboard. You know, we think that we're really good at writing something on a whiteboard, and then we erase it and we can just move on to the next thing. But there's always a residue on the whiteboard, right? That's left over. We can't fully erase everything that we wrote. And that's what our mental switching is like. We're sort of stuck in what we did before and where we're going next, and constantly making switches between data inputs or between different interfaces. Even something as small as going from Zoom to Microsoft Teams, where the buttons are in slightly different places and it's a little bit of a different command to share your screen, all of those micro switches exhaust us. And then then think too, you're getting an email from your sister during your workday, and maybe you're responding to that, but you got to pull yourself out of work mode into sister mode. And then you're getting a text message from your boss while you're at the grocery store. So you're pulling yourself out of grocery store mode into work mode again. And those switches across those various arenas of our lives are also really exhausting. So it's not that paying attention is the problem. It's that switching our attention constantly in this information matrix that we live in is super exhausting. So that's the first piece, which is attention. The second piece is inference. And inference is about taking incomplete data and trying to fill in the pieces. And it turns out that's a really exhausting activity. It's exhausting cognitively and it's exhausting emotionally. And the digital world makes it seem like we have all of the data that are there, but we don't. So think about a report that you might get. The report will tell you, you know, what the conclusion was and maybe a little bit about the method, but we don't know why somebody picked this particular thing to focus on, or we don't know why they chose to highlight this particular outcome. So we're constantly making these inferences about, oh, okay, I bet they did this because of this, or I bet they did that because of this. Think about Instagram. You go on there and you see people living their best lives because they tend to profile the best parts of their lives, of course. And so we're constantly making inferences about them. We're making inferences about ourselves. Well, my life isn't so good. I don't have these great pictures of a bike trip through France to post on Instagram like they do. And so inferences have this cognitive and emotional toll that they take on us. And we live in this world in which we're constantly having to make inferences of everything. And then the final piece, of course, is emotion. And, you know, what we see is that our interactions with our digital devices elicit strong emotions from us. There's lots of fear of missing out. There's anxiety about, am I doing the right thing? Are people perceiving me in the right way? There's excitement. Every time, you know, Apple comes out with a new iPhone, people get really excited about it. But all those emotions that are getting piqued constantly by information inputs and devices and new pieces of data are exhausting. So the real trick is, I think, to identify, if we understand that attention, inference, and emotion are the things that are exhausting us, then we can think about, how do we reorient to our technologies? How do we use them in ways that help us to blunt the effects of these drivers?
1: You're listening to Tech Nation. I'm Moira Gunn, and my guest today is Dr. Paul Leonardi. He is a professor of technology management at UC Santa Barbara, and you might know him from his earlier book, The Digital Mindset. I'm speaking with him today about his new one, Digital Exhaustion: Simple Rules for Reclaiming Your Life. I gotta say, some of these I just love, like this one about, what is it? Oh, triage the digital emergency room. That's a good one. I need some triage sometime.
5: Yeah. Well, of course, not everything that we do and not every piece of information or email or request that we get is the same level of severity. And the reason that, you know, I talked about this in terms of triage is I did a project a number of years ago with a large children's hospital, and they were constantly receiving sick kids that would come in from community hospitals that didn't have high-level pediatric facilities. And they, the transport nurses, constantly talked about the need to identify who is the highest priority patient. And we need to make sure we get those high priority patients in, because if we admit someone who doesn't really need to be here, we're stealing a bed from someone who does. And I think that's a good metaphor, although I don't want to suggest that our email inbox is like an emergency room in that sense. But I think it's a good metaphor for how we live our lives in this digital world, is that we're constantly inundated by requests. And those requests come from peers, coworkers, family, friends, companies, you name it. And one way to reclaim our sanity is really to take stock and say, which ones of these need my attention right now, and which ones of these don't? And it turns out that we get a lot of stuff that just doesn't need our attention right away, even though it masquerades as needing our attention. We also tend to overestimate, and there's good research on this, how urgent we think other people's requests are. So you can read an email from someone that says, hey, I'd like your help with this. And we think, oh no, I need to help them right now. When in most cases, if they really need our help now, they'll tell us. So waiting is a huge tool that we have in our toolkit. And if we wait, just sort of take a beat before we respond, and sometimes that beat is just a couple minutes, sometimes it might be a day, we can craft more meaningful responses to people on our own time, rather than being disrupted and respond when we think they need it, that fulfill what they want, which then creates sort of a virtuous cycle in which they're not going to come back to us so quickly because we gave them a more thoughtful answer. It's when we respond really quickly to those things that aren't high a priority and we treat them as if they are, that then, you know, I was fast and incomplete, which then means you're going to respond again asking me for more information. And that email comes again when you're interrupting me from doing something, and we get into a vicious cycle. And we can really break that cycle by just doing a triage and waiting a little bit.
1: What you've been saying actually hits me in one way, which I think is very important. We keep looking at the technology to avoid digital exhaustion, but we need to look at ourselves. Who am I? How do I want to spend my time?
5: Mm-hmm.
1: What's my best use of me? And that's the hard part here, because it's all kind of snuck up on us and it's everywhere.
5: It is. We, I think, as humans, we were not built to process the amount of data that is thrown at us every day. We weren't. And, you know, we have more connections with people than anthropologists say we should have with people, right? Like, we are just in this information environment that never stops. And you're absolutely right that the question is just about, given that I can't do it all, where do I place my bets? Where do I say this is important and this isn't? And that, again, goes back to this rhetoric of a digital detox, you know, that somehow, like, it's our tools that are the problem. Our tools are great, but if we don't figure out ways to use them thoughtfully, mindfully, and in the capacity that's going to energize us rather than wear us out, that's when we're sunk.
1: And I love this exercise. Stop using half your tools.
5: Yeah. Yeah, it's a fun one. And I get a lot of pushback from that one, let me tell you, when I talk about it. So the first rule in the book of the eight simple rules is stop using half your tools. And most people say, well, right, sure, of course, no way. Because I think we really believe that all of these tools that we're using are there because we need them. Most of the reason that we have these tools is because they've snuck up on us in some way rather than that we need them. I worked with an organization, just to give you an example, and they had 4 different video conferencing tools that they were using across the organization. 4. So in a given day, it was very reasonable for someone to hop on Zoom, Microsoft Teams, WebEx, and Google to video conference with someone. And I said, wait a second, why do you have 4 different tools? Do you need them? And then the CTO told me, what do you mean we have 4 different tools? Part of the reason that they've got this is because there's a sneaky little trick that we do in SaaS marketing and pricing, right, for all these tools, is that companies find out, well, what's the minimum amount that somebody can charge on their credit card without getting approval? And then, you know, the manager of this group can buy 5 seats to our tool. So you end up having all of these disconnected kinds of devices and applications across the organization when, you know, we could just be using one. So in some ways, if you take an inventory like that, which many of the people I've worked with have done, you start to realize, wait a second, we're using way more technology than we need to be using. But also in our home lives. One woman that I worked with named Shireen, she was telling me about how she's in marketing, and she uses about 3 different image processing kinds of tools. And I said, wow, they must all have really distinct capabilities. And she paused for a minute and said, well, you know, they don't actually. I mean, one of them is more powerful than the other 2, but not really. So I said, well, why are you using these? Well, at my other job, I learned this one, and then I learned this one later, and everybody in my, you know, kind of in my group uses this one. And when she thought about it, she said, I can actually do almost everything I need on the one tool, and I can get rid of the other ones. So just reducing the number of tools in our tool set helps us not to have to switch so much between different applications. It helps us not to have to learn the functionality and the interfaces of these different tools. It means we get used to seeing information in one way rather than in 3 different ways. And the simple act of going through your list and culling the ones that you don't need really helps to reduce our exhaustion. And we have way more power than we think.
1: Now, here's a phenomenon that exists inside or outside tech. It's energy vampires. And they love tech. They just surround you and pull you and give you, it's like, how do you recognize them? How do you deal with them?
5: Mm-hmm. Well, energy vampires, I would say, are the kind of people who are constantly hitting us up for stuff. You know, they're constantly asking for information. They're asking for favors. They're giving us little dribs and drabs of information at one time rather than telling us the full story. And so one of the strategies for having to deal with these people is to approach them more holistically. So I'll give you an example. A number of parents that I talked with, because there's a whole chapter in the book on parenting in the digital age, told me this story about carpooling. And, you know, they've got a couple of kids. They're constantly shuffling kids around between band practice and soccer and school and, you know, all of the doctor's visits and these sorts of things. And they rely and ask for assistance from other parents to help get their kids places, which is totally reasonable. But they will not coordinate, for example, you know, for the week, but they'll get five texts saying, okay, well, tomorrow, who's going to pick this person up at what time and where they need to go?
1: Yeah.
5: Right. So you might think, okay, well, that sounds like my life and that's just inevitable. That's the complexity of running around a bunch of kids today. But one way of reorienting to that, right, not getting those little bites from those energy vampires constantly, is to have a phone call once a week. Call up the two or three people or that you carpool with and say, let's look at the week on our calendar.

0: a lot of connection points, but you don't feel connected. And that's an energy suck. So one of the big ways, the lessons of dealing with these energy vampires is don't let them take little bites and nibbles from you all the time. And if you can reorient to having a more robust relationship where you're dealing with sort of a complexity of things at once so that you don't have to have those micro level interactions all week, you're going to be doing much better.
1: I have to say that I have a real energy vampire in my life because we all organized. Everything's on this one thing and you can just go and look at it and you know where to go. So there's much less thing. If you adjust it, everybody can see it and all of this. And she refuses to deal with it. She's still doing it. And I'm like, how do we get this person out of here? And it's like, sometimes they just don't want to play that way.
0: Yeah, you gotta send that person letmegooglethatforyou.com.
1: Yeah, there you go.
0: Right, yeah.
1: I've been speaking with Dr. Paul Leonardi, the author of Digital Exhaustion. We'll talk more after a break.

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In the second half of our show, a promising replacement for the current flu shot. Yes, you heard that right. I'll speak with Dr. Jeff Stein, the CEO of Cidara Therapeutics. He'll tell us how it's different and how they're testing it right now. Stay with us.

0: You're listening to Tech Nation. I've been speaking with UC Santa Barbara professor Paul Leonardi. His book is Digital Exhaustion: Simple Rules for Reclaiming Your Life. Very important here is parents and their kids and their interaction with all this technology. Mm-hmm. You say ditch the devices in front of your kids.
1: Yeah. I always want to just make sure to clarify, I'm not a developmental psychologist, right? So I don't feel qualified talking about what's good for kids, especially in the pre-adolescent and adolescent age. But what I can say, having talked with lots of parents, is that they report a tremendous amount of guilt associated with being on their devices in front of their kids. And guilt, one of those strong emotions that we talked about, is a source of exhaustion. And what is perhaps even more guilt-inducing for many of the parents that I've spoken with is that their kids will tell them, I wish you weren't on your devices so much. It sends me a signal that you are more interested in what's going on your phone than with me. Or even more difficult are the ones parents tell me where their kids say, oh, I know you have to do it because it's work. And that makes parents, many, feel very guilty because it's sending a message that work is much more important than you are. I think the big point that I want people to take away is that our kids are always watching. And they see when we're on devices. And two things happen when they see that role modeling kind of behavior. One is that they begin to think that, yeah, what you're doing is more important than me. And second, they learn that it's okay to be on your devices all the time.

0: So a lot of the parents that I've talked to and worked with over the years have tried to do things like set up a mommy homework hour. So the kids have their homework that they're doing, and you know, the parent might sit right next to them, and let's say this is the mom in this case, you know, and sitting down, and I've got a little more work stuff that I need to do, or I need to coordinate with some of my own friends for something we're going to do tomorrow. And I'll do it during that time. So just like you're doing your homework, there's a dedicated spot, I'm doing it, and then we're putting our devices away and we're being with each other. And that, doing that, tends to make parents feel much better. And it's also sending that message to our children that, hey, social interaction, being here with each other is important.
1: Now, this is something that is brand new. Even without it, we had complete digital exhaustion everywhere. But now, no matter where we turn, no matter where we look, there's AI. There's artificial intelligence.
0: Oh, yeah.
1: Do we have AI exhaustion now, too?
0: I think we do. I certainly do. And I'm someone who studies AI for a living. I have been working with companies, with people around sort of the human side of technology use for 25 years now. And I've never seen anything like the present moment that we're in. And I don't mean the technological revolution that's happening. I mean the obsession with the technological revolution that's happening. You can't go 5 seconds without hearing somebody talk about AI or seeing your LinkedIn feed filled with stuff about AI or hearing the news that AI is going to replace your jobs or somebody asking you, can you believe what kids are doing with ChatGPT these days? We are hyped as a society on AI at the moment. And the talk about it, not the technology even, but just the talk about it is exhausting. So my message to a lot of people is just cool it. Like, the technology's here. I think it's going to be fairly revolutionary in many ways. In other ways, it won't be. But it doesn't help to talk about it all the time. We're stressing people out and people are getting sick of it. So the talk is real and the talk is problematic. But then there's the actual use of it. And I've got a couple of anecdotes that I'd love to share. The first is that it's like state of the art today seems to be, how can I take two little bullet points that I've written and turn them into two long paragraphs? And I see this all the time. I see this with my students. I see this with, you know, people that reach out to me to ask questions about a prior book. Like, you can tell how much of this stuff is AI generated because there's really like one kernel of interesting information in there and then a bunch of fluff that's been built around it. And I think we're in this excitement phase that we've got this new tool that can just create a bunch of text or images. And so everybody thinks, oh, I look more sophisticated if I give a longer answer to this question or I give a more pumped up version of this to somebody. But the reality is we are creating such a deluge of content, and that deluge of content is going to come back and haunt us in huge ways. You know, the kind of slop that's out there because of this, the lengthening of reports that are happening in organizations right now, based on estimates that I've seen with people that I've worked with, they're saying, you know, I'm getting things back that are anywhere between 60 and 80% longer than what I used to get. Now, you know, nobody's reading that either, right? Because they're just sticking that into ChatGPT and asking for a summary. So we're in this weird phase where we think, okay, well, these tools are great at expansion. And then people that are seeing all this deluge of content are like, well, these tools should help with it with compaction also. That's not a good use of AI. I think the way that AI actually could be really useful for us is if it can integrate into our workflows, whether at home, at work, right? Doesn't really matter, in ways that can keep us focused on a task and keep our mind in one area without having to switch so much or help us from making so much inference. That's where it's going to help us. So today, you know, let's say I'm working on a report. I'll be in Microsoft Excel crunching some numbers, and then I'll switch over to Google Docs where I'm actually creating some prose, and then I have to read some PDFs. So I'm constantly switching across lots of applications, and I'm moving from writing to reading to summarization to, you know, arithmetic. And all of those changes in technology and context and data sources are exhausting, like we talked about. So one of the things that AI tools can actually be really good at, and I think they're getting better, is being able to predict, oh, here's information that Paul needs based on the thing that he's writing now. So I don't have to break that flow of work to stop and say, okay, well, now I need to go to Google and I need to search for all of these things. I need to read them. But here's a quick summary of an article that could be really useful. Do you want to take a break and read this? If we can do more of those kinds of integrations that allow us to stop that context switching so much and reduce the need for inference, that's where AI could be a huge boon in our work and in our lives. We're not quite there yet, but that's where I want to see it go.
1: Well, I have every confidence that people can pick up their technology and order your book. I'm just afraid they're too digitally exhausted to read it.
0: Yeah, I do understand the irony of writing a piece of content about digital exhaustion, especially one they might download digitally. So what I've tried to do is, you know, keep it relatively straightforward. You know, we've got eight simple rules about how we can handle our exhaustion. And if you really want to cut to the chase, one of my favorite parts of the book is the appendix in the back, because it says, given where you're at with your attention, inference, and emotion, here are the rules that are likely to be most useful for you. Maybe rule 1, 3, and 5, if you're really experiencing a lot of exhaustion from switching between applications all the time. And if that's the case, then you can do kind of a quick read of those.
1: Well, I'll tell you, if you don't have time pretty soon, just call him. He'll tell you. And then, no, that's right. That was the wrong advice.
0: No,
1: I'm 30 years out of date.
0: Please
1: don't call. I love it. Well, Dr. Leonardi, thank you so much for coming in. Really appreciate it.
0: It's been great being with you and chatting this morning. I appreciate it.
1: My guest today is UC Santa Barbara professor, Dr. Paul Leonardi. His book is Digital Exhaustion, Simple Rules for Reclaiming Your Life. It's published by Riverhead Books. I'm Moira Gunn. You're listening to Tech Nation. Flu season. Don't you hate it? But where do you come down on getting a flu shot that doesn't work? Or get one that might? Or don't bother and pray? Well, some very good news may be coming your way. Dr. Jeff Stein is the president and CEO of Cidara Therapeutics. Well, Dr. Stein, welcome to the program.
2: Well, thank you, Moira.
1: Now, it's that time of year, and everybody keeps being asked if they're going to get a flu shot, if they already have one, if they're not even going to bother, given whether it will be effective or not. It's good to know that we're actually making progress on a whole new approach, which is showing real promise. But let's start with all getting on the same page here. Remind us, every year, every flu season, why don't our traditional flu shots work very well?
2: Well, the reason for that, Moira, is that every year there is a new type of or new combination of flu viruses that emerge, and it's unpredictable. We do our best, or others do their best in trying to identify that. One way to do that is look at the Southern Hemisphere. So, you know, their flu season is the Northern Hemisphere summer, and so we can get an idea. But, you know, traditional seasonal flu vaccines are, at best, a best guess at what flu strains might emerge. And there's a multitude of different flu strains. And so we make a guess at that. It takes about, 4 to 6 months to manufacture a traditional flu vaccine. And these are the ones that you've probably read about, incubating the virus in chicken eggs, which we can get to later with pandemic influenza. Bird flu hitting chickens is not a good sign for manufacturing flu vaccines. But most of the time, we don't get it 100% right. And in fact, on average, the seasonal vaccine we all receive is between 40 and 50% effective.
1: Now, none of us want the flu. And for some of us, it's really serious to get the flu.
2: That's right. Especially those that cannot mount an effective immune response. So flu vaccines, like every other vaccine, rely on your ability or our ability to generate a response. an antibody response to the vaccine. You know, what a vaccine is either, you know, a protein, an attenuated virus, a live virus, or a piece of RNA that generates those proteins, which your immune system has to respond to. Millions of Americans do not have a robust immune response. And these can be anybody over 65 years of age, where you go have what is called immune senescence, or just a weakened immune system that cannot mount an effective response. You could be immune compromised. You could be a cancer patient. You can be on immunosuppressive regimens if you have autoimmune disease. Or you can be in what is called a high-risk group, where you have some type of, you know, heart, lung, or kidney issue that renders you very susceptible to the flu virus. So in total, this is upwards of 50 million people in the United States that simply do not respond well to the traditional vaccines. And CD388 was designed especially with this population in mind.
1: Well, let's get to CD388. That is what Cidara's drug candidate treatment, I don't know how we want to talk about it, because for one thing, it's not a vaccine. What is it?
2: Yeah, CD388 is simply a long-acting antiviral drug. So it does not require an immune response to be effective. Now, there are other antiviral drugs, other good flu drugs, but they have to be administered once a day. That is fine for if you get the flu and you are you know you have the flu and you have about a 48-hour window for those flu drugs to be effective. That is not practical to provide long-term protection for an entire flu season. You just can't be taking these drugs, whether oral or injectable, every single day for 6 months. So CD388 was designed differently. We actually combined a very potent flu antiviral drug directed against influenza and attached it to a fragment of a human antibody. The antibody does not elicit any immune response. It's simply there to provide what is called long half-life or long exposure. So basically, CD388 is a highly potent antiviral, anti-flu drug that can be administered once a flu season to provide effective long-term protection. And because it targets a universally conserved target, meaning something on the surface of the flu virus that is identical in every single flu virus, we don't have to change the drug every year to try to match the strains. So it was designed specifically to target this one part of the virus that does not change from strain to strain.
1: So if I can say it in sort of a non-scientific way, if I understand it, is in a sense you're giving me this portion of an antibody I might have created had I a flu shot traditionally, if my immune system could have reacted that way and taken it on and say, hey, we're going to give this to you and it's going to be there if that virus shows up anytime in the next how many weeks. It'll fight it. It'll see it because there are parts of the flu virus which don't change every season. And so that's important. And the fact that this isn't there permanently, it actually will go away.
2: That's right. Yeah, the part of the antibody portion of CD388 is actually derived from the antibodies we all have in our bodies. Right. And so it's very safe because it's very similar to what we already have. We are using that simply to provide that long half-life. There is no requirement, to generate an immune response. The effective part of the molecule is that antiviral drug that we attach to that fragment of the antibody. And that drug is what targets this invariant part of the flu virus so that you have this really potent combination of something that is already in our bodies that provides this very long half-life combined with a very potent small molecule inhibitor that is universally conserved against the flu virus.
1: And it doesn't matter then that the flu virus is changing and changing and changing. This is a portion of it that never changes. So Sidera is after that.
2: He's got his eyeball on that.
1: Okay. So now last season, you went through the mid-stage trial, phase two. What did you do in that trial and what did you learn?
2: Yeah, the objective of our phase 2B study, and it's phase 2B is a large study. This was 5,000 participants in this study, so not a traditional small phase 2 study. The objective was to select one of three doses to take into phase 3. And when we initially designed that study, it was simply, you know, a dose selection study. We did not anticipate that it would be, even with 5,000 participants, that would be sufficiently powered to really generate a statistically significant difference. But we were surprised last year. It was the worst flu season in the last 15 years. And while we would never wish for bad flu seasons, it's not a bad thing if you're running a big clinical trial. What that enabled us to do is actually determine with extreme statistical significance that CD388 worked at every one of those three doses we tested. The highest dose conferred upwards of 76% protection, which is nearly double the average protection of the flu virus, of the traditional seasonal flu vaccine against the seasonal strains of the virus. So that was really pleasantly surprising and remarkable. And moreover, you know, this was the highest dose. You typically, you know, do a dose range, which we did. With traditional small molecule drugs, there's a trade-off. Obviously, the higher the dose, the more effective. But often that goes hand in hand with decreased tolerability, more safety issues. Because of the special design of CD388, we designed it to not penetrate inside of human cells. So we don't get the same type of off-target toxicities. And so what we noted is that we have this great high dose that works tremendously well, but without the traditionally expected increase in tolerability issues.
1: Okay, that was phase two. And you said, wait a minute, we doubled what the traditional flu shot could do. This is terrific. Now, FDA and any other regulatory agency you're working with, since there are many all around the world. Every country has its own. Okay, now we need to go into phase three. This is the final one before you can get approved. And you've just started now, but you've had this protocol laid out. You figured out what you were going for here. How is it different?
2: Very important question. So we have interacted very frequently with the FDA on the design of our clinical program. As initially contemplated, our phase three was going to take that best dose, the 76.1% effective dose, into a large study, a 6,000 participant study. And the initial target population was the high risk and immune compromised, those that need it most. In our correspondence with the FDA, after they reviewed these stunning results from the phase 2B study, they actually asked us to expand the patient population to include anybody over 65 years of age because they recognized the importance of a drug like this in that large population. That's right. So the phase 2B study was in healthy, normal individuals, unvaccinated between 18 and 65. The phase 3 study, as we initially planned, was going to include the high risk and immune compromised. The FDA, after reviewing our phase 2 results, asked us to add to that high risk and immune compromised population anybody over 65.
1: And while most of our listeners aren't familiar with the FDA, they don't usually come back and ask you to do anything. They just say, yes, we're listening, and okay, we're not here to ask you to do things, So this is a very, very remarkable, situation. You're in the flu season now. It's pretty short in one regard in terms of a clinical trial. When do you expect to see results? When might this, you know, look forward to some kind of approval?
2: Well, our plan is to conduct the study in the Northern Hemisphere starting this season, as you indicated, what that traditionally starts at the end of September. And then next spring and summer. So as we announced last week, we started enrolling our 6,000 subject phase 3 clinical trial. This is in the Northern Hemisphere. We expect to enroll that between now, as we just started, through early December. So very similar to last year when we enrolled 5,000 participants from the end of September to the beginning of December. This year, we started last week. We expect to complete enrollment by the first week of December. Hopefully, that will coincide with the peak of the flu season. So we expect and hope, as typically is the case, peak flu season typically starts in late December. So it could start early. We don't see signs of that yet, which is good, because you want to enroll all of your participants before the flu season starts in earnest. Now, to get to, you know, the initial part of your question, how long will the study take? We expect we'll have to go into the Southern Hemisphere as well, starting spring and summer of next year. So based on that assumption, CD388 could be prepared for approval in early 2028.
1: You know, recently, the FDA commissioner announced a very new thing, a priority review voucher that could be issued for conditions that are really important to the population. Is there any opportunity there?
2: Yes. You're referring to the Commissioner's National Priority Review Voucher, or CNPV. This is a pilot program that was announced several months ago. And the commissioner just last month provided some more clarity that they expect to award between 5 and 10 of these. And the intent is to reduce the review time from the traditional 10 months review period to down to 2 months. That's a big deal to say, and it is going to be reserved for, as you know, as belied by the name, priority review for the most important drugs. So in his remarks, Marty McCarry mentioned that one of their priorities is for a universal flu preventative. So notable to us, he did not say vaccine. So flu preventative, which is exactly what CD388 is.
1: So Sidera is out here waving his head. Us, you could award it to us. We could get there faster. That would be great. That would be just great. So we'll watch this space. But germane to just the everyday person, where what we're looking at here is you still got to get a flu shot. It's just a new and different kind of flu shot, could be far more effective, and it works in a different way. Now, I need everyone to understand that Sidera is not a one-trick pony. You're working on other things. One thing that doesn't seem like the flu is you're working on treating solid tumors. What are you looking at? Where are you going with Sidera here?
2: Yes, we have an early-stage pipeline in oncology, and the very attributes that make CD388 particularly effective against influenza are also important in oncology. When you think of some of the challenges in developing cancer drugs, they're very, very similar. You have typically small molecules that are administered at the highest dose possible, but then you always bump into toxicities. So This is what makes cancer so challenging, is that often the effective dose is also the toxic dose. So because of CD388's special design and properties, we can take those small molecule drugs, and by attaching them to the antibody fragment, we can render them such that they do not penetrate cells and they don't generate these off-target toxicities. And so we have a very exciting early stage program. The most advanced molecule is CB0421. And we hope to put that into the clinic and test it in what is called triple negative breast cancer.
1: So it's the same. It's the same pony. It's just got more than one trick. Or is it one trick? One trick applied different
2: That's
1: ways.
2: That's right.
1: I don't know. I don't know where I'm going with this, but you know where I'm going with this. I think it's so exciting. And Dr. Stein, thank you for coming in and speaking with us. I hope you'll come back and see us again.
2: Well, thank you, Moira.
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1: 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I'm Ben Brotmarkle, and coming up on the program, Sally Baskin Hooker, who lived in the motel at Marineland from 1945 to 1960 and was the niece of hotelier Norton Baskin and writer Marjorie Kinnan Rawlings, passed away on July 17th.
2: Aunt Marjorie liked to entertain at the Dolphin Restaurant. And once again, she would call my mother up and she'd say, "Can you clean Sally up?" Which meant get me off the beach and out of a bathing suit.
1: We'll discuss the relationship between the Spanish and indigenous people in La Florida.
3: Christianity spread rapidly in Florida in the first half of the 17th century. And by 1647, historian Paul Hoffman claimed that there may have been 35,000 baptized Indians in 44 missions.
1: And we'll talk about flamingos and Cuban settlement in Hialeah. All that ahead on Florida Frontiers.

0: Sally Baskin Hooker was born in Florida in 1942 and passed away on July 17th at the age of 83. She was the niece of hotelier Norton Baskin and his wife, writer Marjorie Kinnan Rawlings. From the ages of 3 to 18, Sally Baskin Hooker lived in the motel at Marineland.
1: Marineland was the vision of a group of men that wanted to build an area where they could do filming, documentaries, and to study marine life in an enclosed area. It took several years to procure the land, but they found a piece of property 18 miles south of St. Augustine that had the Atlantic Ocean on one side and the Intercoastal Waterway on the other. So they started building the aquarium and the tanks. Well, that became an engineering and construction marvel, because not only did they build it in 1 year, but at a cost of $500,000. A lot of things came out of that. One of the big ones was a paint that could be underwater, and the Navy used that for their battleships. When they were opening it, this group of men realized that there were a lot of people riding by. So they said, let's charge a dollar and see if anybody will come. Well, the first day, A1A, which was a narrow little two-lane road, had over 30,000 people on it. They said the car stretched almost to Crescent Beach. And they said, aha, we think we've got something here. So they had built a restaurant, the Dolphin Restaurant. They built a motel that had an outdoor bowling alley. They built a little snack shop, the Periwinkle. And we love to call it the Pennywinkle. And they had a service station which could pump gas because they were 18 miles away from town.
0: After a break from business during World War II, Marineland returned as a tourist attraction in 1945.
1: When World War II started out, they had to close down Marine Studios because it was on the coast and there was a lot of submarine activity. Yeah. So it was turned over to the Coast Guard as a beach walking training area for dogs and for the Coast Guard. And so that's what they did during the wartime. Well, after the war was over, they opened it back up, and here they had a motel, a hotel, a restaurant, a little snack bar, and they had to find someone to manage it. Well, there was this man, Norton Baskin, at the Castle Warden in St. Augustine, and they went to him and they said, we'd like for you to come down and look around and see if you'd be interested in being the manager. Well, he went down and he realized it was more than what he wanted to undertake. And he told him, he said, I have a brother over in Ocala that maybe he could come over and interview. So my dad came and interviewed. They said, oh yes, this is wonderful. And he said, now I must warn you, I have a 3-year-old daughter. Oh, that's no problem. Little did they know.
0: Living at Marineland provided Sally Baskin Hooker with unique experiences, including appearing as an extra in the movie Return of the Creature, which was filmed there. In 1952, a dolphin named Nellie was born at Marineland, and the 10-year-old Sally became friends with her.
1: My mother was a registered nurse, and they knew this. And whenever there was a baby dolphin going to be born, they would call my mother up, even if it was midnight, and say, oh, Mildred, you need to come up. You know, we need you help for the delivery. Now, here's my mother looking through a double-pane porthole with tons and tons and gallons of water between her and the dolphin. But she worked up a chart where she could do transitions. She could do the different contractions. Somewhere in their archives, there is my mother's reports of the baby dolphin. Nellie was in the circular tank as one of the regular dolphins, and then soon she was taken back to what they call the stadium tank, where the dolphins did different tricks. Well, at night, I would go up. I had a certain little way of patting on the side of the tank. Nellie would come up, and I would dive in and do laps with her. So I grew up with Nellie. In my preteen and teen years, she heard all my secrets. I mean, I would just tell her about bad boyfriends, bad things my mama had done to me. And so Nellie and I became very good friends.
0: Sally remembers visiting Marjorie Kinnan Rawlings at Cross Creek and getting sand spurs stuck to her clothing. She swapped stories with Aunt Marge on the king-size bed at the writer's home in Crescent Beach.
1: Aunt Marjorie liked to entertain at the Dolphin Restaurant. And once again, she would call my mother up And she'd say, "Can you clean Sally up?" which meant get me off the beach and out of a bathing suit. Well, Mama would put me in a cute little dress, and I would walk up to the restaurant, and I had been groomed in my Southern manners. Yes, ma'am, no, ma'am, thank you, ma'am, please. I knew how to shake hands and curtsy, and so she would take me into the dining room. Well, one of them was this grizzly beard man, and I'm told it was Ernest Hemingway. Didn't mean a thing to me. Another time, there was a lady with a really funny hat on, Eleanor Roosevelt.
0: It was through her Uncle Norton Baskin that Sally met novelist and playwright Thornton Wilder, best known for his play, Our Town.
1: When I was in the eighth grade, Thornton Wilder came to St. Augustine, and he was staying at the Ponce de Leon Hotel, and he was there to write. Well, he couldn't get anything done because all the little ladies in town were brunching and lunching him and teeing him, and he finally went to the manager there at Ponce de Leon Hotel. He said, I'm going to have to check out because I can't get anything done. And he said, "Well, Mr. Wilder, what's the problem?" He explained to him, and he said, "What are you looking for?" He said, "I need somewhere quiet, relaxed, you know, where I can write." So he said, "I know exactly where you need to go." And he called my mother up, and he explained the situation, and he said, "Now he's got to be able to leave messages, take messages, have them passed on." She said, "Not a problem." Well, this gentleman came down. My mother said, "His name is Thornton Wilder. How do you do? I'm glad to meet you." And every day when I got off the bus, I had an hour on the beach. And Mr. Wilder and I would walk the beach. We'd pick up shells. We talked. I still did not realize who he was. And probably about a week after he left Marineland, my teacher got up and she said, "Oh, class, we have had the most wonderful thing happen here in St. Augustine. We've had a famous author staying at the Ponce de Leon Hotel, Thornton Wilder." Well, guess whose hand went up? And she said, "Yes, Sally." I said, "No, he's been staying at my house the last 2 weeks." Well, my house was the motel.
0: Sally Baskin Hooker was interviewed by community historian David Nolan at the Florida Historical Society Public History Forum and the Marjorie Kinnan Rawlings Society Conference in 2022. Sally Baskin Hooker died on July 17th at the age of 83.

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I'm Ben Brotmarkle. I hope you'll join me for the Florida Historical Society 2027 Conference Cruise, May 16th through 21st. We'll leave Port Canaveral aboard the beautiful Venezia, bound for the Bahamas. 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More information and registration for the Florida Historical Society 2027 Conference Cruise is available at myfloridahistory.org.

0: Joining us now is Connie Lester, Associate Professor of History at the University of Central Florida, Director of the Riches Digital Archiving Project, and Editor of the Florida Historical Quarterly. Connie, colonial Spanish history often centers around the explanations of conquest that evolve into myth and include superior military technology, use of psychological warfare, tactics of divide and conquer, and an arsenal of pathogens. It places all the advantages for conquest on the Spanish side. But if we take a more critical view of the indigenous and Spanish experiences in 17th century La Florida, we discover a nuanced exchange between the two sides that Amy Turner Bushnell describes as a reciprocal contract.
1: In her 2014 article titled, "These People Are Not Conquered Like Those of New Spain," Bushnell argues that Florida's indigenous peoples engaged with the Spanish government under a reciprocal colonial contract, unlike the experiences of those living in present-day Central and South America. Christianity spread rapidly in Florida in the first half of the 17th century, and by 1647, historian Paul Hoffman claimed that there may have been 35,000 baptized Indians in 44 missions. The Catholic missionaries explained the rapid conversion as built on the blood of martyrs, friars who had died in the pursuit of advancing Christianity in Florida. But later historians offer other explanations. Where Spanish interests were strategic, as in Florida, missions, whether crown-supported or on their own, offered a variety of advantages for indigenous people, including, quote, refuge from slave raids and settler exploitation, food and trade goods, end quote. Despite early success, missions were often viewed as failures, with the later collapse accredited to colonial demands and native resistance. While acknowledging the demise of the early missions, Bushnell, quote, places the blame on Spain's financial crisis and crumbling dynasty, end quote, a situation that became evident with the outbreak of Queen Anne's War, 1702 to 1713, or as it is called in European history, the War of Spanish Succession. She contends that, quote, the main problem with the colonial compact was not that the Indians wanted out of it, but that neither they nor the Spanish could make the king live up to it, end quote.
0: Connie, Bushnell explains that the compact the Spanish brought to Florida was based on centuries of Reconquista, during which northern Iberian Christians reclaimed the peninsula, ending with the Christian recapture of Granada in 1492. Over time, the Spanish worked out a system for dealing with subject people. After 7 decades in the so-called New World, military leaders and theologians had created a similar system to establish what they perceived as a legal and moral order.
1: Writing in the 1970s, Charles Gibson questioned the idea of formal relations between the Spanish representatives and native populations, characterizing the agreements as, quote, contracts between unequals with distinctly feudal overtones, end quote. These treaties did, however, end wars, set boundaries, and establish rules for subsequent interactions. In 1596, worried about the increasing presence of the French, Governor Domino Martinez invited tribal chiefs to St. Augustine, where he extracted promises to, quote, accept missionaries, send laborers, and report foreigners in their waters, end quote. For their promises, they received gifts, which the Spanish viewed as ratification of the agreement. Chief-led rejections of covenants were rare, but individuals and families not infrequently drifted away from the king's realm. Soldiers sometimes sought them out and returned them to their duties as subjects and Christians, although the power of the missionaries was never as strong in Florida as in California. As Bushnell explains, quote, the provinces of Florida were language-based units of Spanish administration, not unions of towns. And in Florida, conversion was unquestionably voluntary, for whole regions rejected the gift of the gospel and membership in the Republic of Indians, end quote. She uses the Apalachicola and Colusa as examples. When called to St. Augustine in 1681 to, quote, give obedience and receive the faith, end quote, The Apalachicola leaders informed the Spanish that they were prepared to trade with the Spanish and live in peace, but, quote, as far as asking for friars, they had never done so or thought of doing so, and if God ever wanted them and their vassals to become Christians, they would ask for friars then, but they did not presently find themselves with that intention, end quote. From the indigenous perspective, agreements with the Spanish government were primarily based on voluntarism, built-in reciprocity, and fulfillment of Indian interests. What was important to them were trade goods, European clothing appropriate to their status, edged weapons and iron tools, and firearms, and the knowledge of European magic, particularly seeming control over weather and pathogens. Over time, the increasing presence of the French, Dutch, and English offered new avenues for trade, and disenchantment with Spanish magic further alienated Florida's native populations, leading to a drifting away from the reciprocal colonial compacts that had characterized the early contact period to develop more reliable and advantageous trade agreements. Reliance on the dispersal of the Crown's situado became more problematic as Spanish resources dwindled, and the embrace of European clothing by tribal leaders alienated some who, quote, abandoned their towns to retire among the infidels, end quote. A mid-17th century Indian rebellion, Bushnell argues, was, quote, not a rejection of the colonial compact, but an effort to compel the king to honor its terms. Given the financial crisis of the Spanish Empire, overextending itself on three continents, the king could not fulfill his promises, end quote. As Bushnell concludes, during Queen Anne's War, Creeks and Englishmen invaded Apalachee, Timucua, and what was left of Guale, systematically making the mission towns uninhabitable and capturing the able-bodied to sell as slaves. Understanding at last that waiting for the king to come to their rescue was futile, the survivors reviewed their options and voted with their feet, refusing to remain in the ecumene as subjects or in the sphere of influence as traitors and auxiliaries, end quote. Bushnell suggests that the abandonment of the compact was not necessarily abandonment of their faith. She provides an example of 500 Apalachees who ended up in French Mobile, reportedly dressed in the European fashion, sang the Psalms in Latin, and threatened to return to Spanish Pensacola unless they were provided with a priest. If we accept the Apalachee refugees as representative, we must conclude that the dispersal of the Indians from the mission provinces was not an apostasy, but a diaspora.
0: An interesting look at this complex relationship between the Spanish and Florida's indigenous people. Thanks, Connie.
1: You're welcome.
0: Connie Lester is Associate Professor of History at the University of Central Florida, Director of the Riches Digital Archiving Project, and Editor of the Florida Historical Quarterly.

0: This is Florida Frontiers. Flamingos are a symbol of South Florida. Sebastian Garcia explains how flamingos were originally brought to Hialeah, Florida from Cuba.
1: Arturo Gonzalez is a PhD candidate in history at the University of Miami. His research focuses on Cubans' transnational politics, particularly how that unfolded in places like Florida. He recently delivered a presentation titled Flamingos with Clipped Wings, Historical Memory of Cuban Settlement in Hialeah. In the 1930s, Joseph Wagner, a principal investor in the Hialeah Park racetrack, wanted to make his horse racing destination different from others in the area, which competed to attract northern tourists and settlers to the newly established city. To achieve this, Wagner shipped 40 flamingos from Cuba to the gardens of Hialeah Park, as he viewed the birds as an exotic attraction for northerners who might never have witnessed the thin-legged creatures. Unfortunately, this first shipment of pink flamingos flew back to their native land almost immediately after arriving on the racetrack. Wagner persisted, however, as he brought a second batch of flamingos, clipping their wings to ensure they stayed in South Florida.
2: The tale of the homesick flamingos at Hialeah Park has most frequently been promoted by members of the Cuban immigrant community as a way to mythologize the circumstances of their own settlement in Hialeah and thereby justify their presence and extol their contributions to the city's development. The metaphor is a straightforward one. The flamingos, like the Cuban residents themselves, would have made every effort in a free world to return to their native Cuba, but were clipped, so to speak, by geopolitical developments beyond their control after the Cuban Revolution. They were forced to settle in Hialeah and, while still yearning to return, have managed to make the most of their situation and have contributed to the growth of the city and Florida as a whole.
1: As the Cuban population in Hialeah soared in the decades following the Cuban Revolution, the symbolism and mythology of the clipped flamingos became more pertinent. By 2001, the city of Hialeah included two flamingos under the arm of its previous symbol, Jack Tigertail.
2: The first symbol for the city of Hialeah, adopted at the municipality's founding in 1925, was that of Jack Tigertail, a seminal man who had left an impact early on in the imaginations of the white settlers. He was a very prominent figure in local society, and he ultimately was murdered in a drunken dispute with a white alligator hunter. And so, in many ways, he was a quintessentially Floridian character. And so, like with a lot of white settler projects in the United States at large, the white settlers of Hialeah, they adopted, stole different symbols of the Seminole tribe that they displaced in order to mark their settlement. His murder was unsolved, despite all of the facts pointing to a particular alligator hunter. Ultimately, no one ever served justice for his death, and they nevertheless appropriated his image and used him for the seal of the city of Hialeah and constructed a 40-foot-tall effigy of Jack Tigertail as a welcome sign at the city limits of Hialeah. So they were very willing to appropriate Jack Tigertail in particular and Seminole culture and artifacts in general to promote the city of Hialeah as this unique frontier town society. But it was done without the consent of the Seminole people that were displaced. As the demographics of Hialeah shifted more and more Cuban until it was over 90%, over 95% Cuban, that symbol, it didn't serve the needs of the Cuban residents. Now, the Cuban residents needed to make it into something of their own, something that would be useful for their own purposes of legitimizing their presence on that land, which had initially displaced the Seminoles. So the flamingo, as this metaphor, served them very well. And so in 2001, the seal of Hialeah was changed. It still retained Jack Tiger Tail, but now it also included two flamingos under his arm.
1: The city of Hialeah celebrated its centennial in 2025. The flamingo completely subsumed Jack Tiger Tail, as all the iconography for Hialeah 100 omitted the seminal figure, reflecting how Cubans continued to indigenize themselves in Hialeah to justify their settlement and ever-increasing presence on the land.
2: Now, 2025, when we're speaking, is the centennial of Hialeah's founding. And if you look at the logo for Hialeah 100, it actually now completely omits Jack Tiger Tail, and it is just a flamingo. Leah the flamingo, who has become the official mascot of the city of Hialeah. And so we see here the complete now erasure of the indigenous symbols, which themselves had been appropriated by white settlers, to now, well, we have our own justifications for settlement here, and quintessential to them is the flamingo. When you look through the official timeline of the history of the city of Hialeah on the Hialeah 100 website, there are different showcases of Cuban achievements in the city. But in that timeline, if you read between the lines and you think about the silences, there is not, for example, any mention whatsoever about the activities of Black residents of Hialeah who had their own segregated neighborhood called Seminola. There's no mention of Seminola, and there is no mention of the Seminoles themselves.

0: of Central Florida Department of History.
1: 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Have a great week. I'm Ben Brotmarkle.

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0: designing the next moon suits and controversy over land for SpaceX. You're listening to Are We There Yet? The radio show exploring space exploration. Hi, I'm Brendan Byrne. As NASA prepares humans to land back on the moon for the first time in decades, the crew is going to need a new spacesuit.
1: Ultimately, the suit we have today is kind of a revolutionary new spacesuit.
0: Axiom Space is tasked with that order. We'll speak with the company's Russell Ralston about the new suit and the tech that goes with it. Then we head to Starbase in Texas, where there's growing controversy over a land deal involving SpaceX and the U.S. government. And one of the concerns is for local wildlife.
2: If SpaceX takes over part of this core part of this one national wildlife refuge that supports an ocelot population, it's going to degrade that habitat.
0: SpaceX.com's Mike Wall is covering that story and brings us up to speed on what's happening at the manufacturing and launch site of SpaceX's Starship rocket. That's ahead on Are We There Yet? NASA's plans for Artemis IV include sending humans to the moon, where they'll walk on the surface for the first time since the Apollo missions. There's much work to be done before NASA can make that 2028 deadline. It needs a spacecraft to bring the astronauts to the surface. The agency is testing two of those as early as next year. It will also need new spacesuits. That's a job for Axiom Space. The commercial space company is designing and building its extravehicular mobility unit for the crew, called the AXEMU. It's equipped with protection to withstand the moon's harsh environment, keeping the crew safe, allowing them to work, and also keeping them looking fresh. Here to talk more about this new spacesuit and the design process is Russell Ralston, the Vice President of Spacecraft Development for Axiom Space. Russell, welcome to Are We There Yet?
1: Thanks for having me. I'm excited to be here.
3: Yeah, it's great to chat with you. You know, as Axiom Space develops this new spacesuit for Artemis astronauts, can you just tell me how high are these stakes when it comes to making this actually happen?
1: It's hard to imagine them being higher. It's certainly an honor and a privilege to be able to do this. It's very exciting, something that we're glad to be a part of, but it is fundamentally a very serious endeavor.
3: When Axiom Space was awarded this contract to build these spacesuits, what were the parameters from NASA? What were you tasked with building?
1: There's a number of requirements that I can speak to, but more broadly than that, maybe I'll start here. The contract, the XEVS contract, is fundamentally a service contract. So we're building spacesuits to provide an EVA service, but it's not just the spacesuits. We're also

0: you know, the spacesuit gets most of the attention, but there's a lot of other equipment that goes with it. There's flight support equipment, things like battery chargers that charge the batteries that the suit uses, and umbilicals that help us refuel some of the consumables on board, things like that. There's also EVA tools. So as part of the system, we're providing a lot of the tools that the astronauts will use to perform scientific or geology tasks and things like that on the moon. So it's really the whole suite of and system of things that the astronauts need to conduct EVAs during their mission.
1: Did NASA come with you and say, here's a list of all the things we need? Or did they come with you and say, here's what we're going to do, come up with all the stuff we're going to need for that?
0: A little bit of both. So there were definitely some specifics in terms of we want this and this and this, but there was some flexibility to creatively approach some of those solutions. In some cases, they specified high level objectives and then said, okay, tell us how you can help us meet this objective. So it was a little bit of both.
1: Are you building this from the ground up or from scratch, or are you relying on some historical suit designs and engineering plans that we humans have been using over the past five decades of space exploration?
0: At a high level, I would also say that the answer is both. So in some cases, if we look at certain parts of the spacesuit, because the spacesuit, you know, is comprised of many different components, elements. Some of those are brand new that we've just created. Many of them, though, and probably the majority, were ones that in the former campaign to develop a new spacesuit was a project called the XEMU project at NASA. I actually worked there at the time on that project. And we leveraged a lot of the data, the good data that came out of that particular project, so that we didn't start from scratch, because there was a lot of time, effort, and taxpayer dollars spent on that effort. And we felt like the wise thing to do was to leverage that prior investment, learn from it. And really what I would say is that comprehensively we've refined that architecture, combined it with some new things that we've innovated. And ultimately the suit we have today is kind of a revolutionary new spacesuit. I mean, it leverages lessons learned from the past, from other suits, Apollo, EMU, things like that. But it's very different in many ways.
1: I do want to talk about those differences, but before we get to that, I want to talk about the challenges that you're faced with when it comes to designing this, right? I mean, on the International Space Station, astronauts use extravehicular suits quite often to do spacewalks. There are particular challenges when it comes to that, but on the surface of the moon has got to be an even harsher environment than low Earth orbit and the International Space Station, right? Tell me what you're up against.
0: It is. No, you're exactly right. And the other thing is that not only is it the surface of the moon, but the plan is to go to the South Pole currently, which is one of the more challenging environments.
1: It's cold, right? Cold and dark.
0: Well, it's cold. It's simultaneously cold and hot. A lot of people don't know this, but all the Apollo missions were equatorial. So when they flew to the moon, they flew roughly, to the equator of the moon. And they were in the sun basically the entire time. So all they had to deal with, I say all, it was still quite a challenge, but they had to deal with mainly heat in terms of things heating up. At the South Pole, if you find yourself in the sun, in the sunlight, you're going to get hot. There's no atmosphere. So that heat comes directly from the light, from the sun coming off of the, coming off the sun. However, if you're in the shadow, you have to deal with cold, and you can deal with very extreme hot and cold temperatures simultaneously if you're standing in a, where the shadow passes. So not only are the temperatures extreme, the dust is a challenge. Rocks on the moon are very sharp. It's rocks on Earth, a lot of them, unless they've been like freshly broken or something, they're typically rounded, right? If you think of like pebbles in a stream or something like that, well, that's because of erosion over time. On the moon, you don't have that. So everything's very sharp. Now I have an inflatable suit and I'm walking out amongst very sharp rocks. So that's a challenge that we have to solve. And then just in addition to the fact that it's a fundamentally uninhabitable environment, there's vacuum, there's no atmosphere. It's a challenge. That is a hard problem to solve for sure.
1: You're listening to Are We There Yet? From Central Florida Public Media. I'm Brendan Byrne. We're speaking with Axiom Space's Russell Ralston. He's the Vice President of Spacecraft Development. We're talking about the development of the AXEMU suit to be used by Artemis astronauts. Russell, you talked about all the challenges you're up against. How did you overcome those challenges? What were some of the designs that you had to do to, be able to work in this hostile environment with, you know, dirt that's trying to get into your suit?
0: I mean, first and foremost, it starts with an incredible team. I mean, we have an incredible team of engineers here that are super smart, that we have a lot of experience in spacesuit design and development from the team. I think our company might be newer to individuals, but our team is composed of people that have been doing spacesuits for a very long time. We've had to innovate many things. The designs of certain joints in our suit to prevent dust from getting inside of those and basically grinding up the joint for mobility. We've had to innovate new fabrics. We've talked publicly about our partnership with Prada and some of the things that we've done there in terms of looking at new materials, both in and outside the suit, to help improve and enhance performance in terms of durability and protection from dust and just overall astronaut comfort, things like that. We've also taken a look at all the mobility for the suit itself and what is the right kind of optimization of the different mobility elements and joints that we have. So in a number of different areas, I think we've done a lot of work to make sure that this suit is going to be the most capable that's ever flown.
1: Russell, this is a subjective observation, but the suit looks cool. How important is its looks when it comes to this?
0: You know, I happen to agree. I actually think it looks fantastic. And I have to thank Prada for their help in that. That was one of the first things we worked on together, was the aesthetic of the suit. And, you know, it's easy. I love this question because it's really easy in our world to just, you know, you're solving such a difficult problem to let the engineering really overpower everything else. But my observation is that the spacesuit is iconic and people really resonate with it. And so we felt like, you know, this is the first time a new suit's will be flown in almost 50 years. And so it's going to inspire a whole new generation of people. And it needs to be something that people can connect with and relate with. And while the engineering is unquestionably impressive, I mean, we have some of the best engineers in the world here. That connection to the broader public was incredibly important for us.
1: And seeing what happened with Artemis II and just the public attention, I mean, now we're even adding to the stakes even higher, right?
0: I'm certain that for the first landing, when these suits fly for the first time on the International Space Station, there's going to be quite a bit of attention on it. And we're excited about that and working very hard to make sure that first and foremost, above everything, we keep the crew safe. But that after that, you know, it's a high performing suit. It looks good. It connects with people. So yeah, a lot of good work has gone into that.
1: Russell, before you get to that moment where astronauts step foot on lunar surface in those suits, there is an OIG report from NASA that found that there were concerns with the timeline of this program and that it may not be ready. What is the company's response to that? What still needs to be done? And you know, are you ready for Artemis 4?
0: Yeah, we're certainly ready and we're excited, like I said, to be a part of it. You know, I thought that OIG report was actually a really good one. In my career, I've seen a lot of those and I thought it was pretty good. I think it accurately pointed out some of the technical and programmatic challenges. You know, that to be clear, that report was an investigation on NASA's management of the contract. That's the role that the OIG has. But obviously, we're inherently linked into that because of our performance on the contract. And I think they did a really good job. And I think that our team and NASA, we've worked really well together to address those challenges. That report actually came out, it was a little over a year after we worked that. And by the time it came out, we had already fixed a lot of the things that come up. We remain on track to fly in the suit for the first time next year to the International Space Station. And then shortly thereafter on Artemis 4, we're building our qualification suit right now. So it's actively being assembled, like literally as we speak. And so we're going to keep pushing hard on that, get that ready for testing this year, and then looking forward to flying it next year.
1: And we should add that NASA Administrator Jared Isaacman wrote after that report came out, quote, "I'm confident that when NASA is ready to land on the moon in 2028, our astronauts will be wearing Axiom suits." So confidence in your work there. Finally, Russell, you know, you are working on a spacesuit for the next astronauts that are going to land on the moon for the first time in more than 50 years. Personally, what is it like to be a part of this process?
0: You feel a lot of things, excited. It's a very rare opportunity and you don't want to take it for granted. And, you know, I have the blessing of being able to give a lot of tours to different people, different groups of people. And it's always fun to give a tour and to show off the work we're doing, to show the suits. and to answer questions when people see them, because it's kind of a reminder fairly frequently of just what a privilege it is to be doing this and to work on this project. And then to watch all of the hard work of the team come to fruition it's a real privilege. So I try to just kind of take it one day at a time and not take it for granted. I tell the team sometimes that these are the good old days. So you will look back and go, oh man, that was it right there. it's pretty special.
1: Have you put the suit on, Russell?
0: I have. Yeah. So in my former days, I was a spacesuit test subject at NASA, actually, before I worked at Axiom. And I have gotten an R suit. And obviously, anytime you get in the suit, it's fun. So
1: spacesuit test subject. That's a dream job right there. Huh?
0: It wasn't my only responsibility, but it was a part of it. And it was pretty fun. I can't lie.
1: Sounds good, Russell. We'll be following along. Russell, thank you so much for joining us.
0: Hey, thanks for having me. Super happy to be here. Thank you.
1: That was Russell Ralston, the Vice President of Spacecraft Development for Axiom Space. Still to come, as SpaceX expands, groups push back with legal action.
2: Wetlands are critical habitat for a lot of shorebirds and a lot of aquatic life. And there's about 700 acres that SpaceX wanted that was kind of closer to its main starbase operations. And they were approved a swap of that land to SpaceX from one national wildlife refuge that kind of abuts starbase.
1: We'll look at the controversy surrounding a potential land deal for SpaceX. That's ahead on Are We There Yet?

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5: You're listening to Are We There Yet? From Central Florida Public Media. I'm Brendan Byrne. In Texas, SpaceX wants to trade with the U.S. for land, specifically 715 acres near Starbase, the company's manufacturing and launch facility for its giant rocket Starship. It would give back 683 acres to the U.S. But groups say that the swap would violate multiple laws and threaten the local environment. Here to talk more about the swap, the lawsuit, and a recently filed injunction is Mike Wall, the channel editor for Space Flight and Tech at space.com, who has been following the story. Mike, welcome to Are We There Yet?
6: Hi, good to be here.
5: Yeah, good to have you. We're going to talk about some of your recent reporting here. This involves a land swap. First of all, can you just tell us, what is this land and why is SpaceX interested in it?
6: This land is basically close to Starbase, which is this burgeoning kind of city that SpaceX has been building in far southern Texas, down by the Mexico border, kind of near Brownsville. And it's like the manufacturing and launch hub for a giant new fully reusable rocket called Starship. It's the biggest and most powerful rocket ever built. It's like 400 feet tall. And SpaceX really views it as the future of the company, the future of spaceflight, something like so transformative it could help us get colonies on Mars and all sorts of crazy stuff that we've only dreamed about doing since the space age dawned.
5: And tell me a bit about the land. How much are we talking here?
6: What's interesting about, well, there are a lot of interesting things about Starbase, but it's in a beautiful spot. If people have seen any of the sort of video of the Starship test launches to date, there have been 13 of them. You can see the rocket rising from the seaside pad, and like all around it are these wetlands. It's like really beautiful, and it's like very ecologically diverse too. You know, wetlands are critical habitat for a lot of shorebirds and a lot of aquatic life. And there's about 700 acres that SpaceX wanted that was kind of closer to its main Starbase operations, and they were approved a swap of it's actually 715 acres. They were approved the swap of that land to SpaceX from one national wildlife refuge that kind of abuts Starbase. And in like return, they're giving the U.S. Fish and Wildlife Service 683 acres that's sort of scattered over a few different locations, but that will be given to the wildlife refuge near Starbase and to a different national wildlife refuge that's just sort of catty corner to it, or that's right next door to it. So it's almost like a one-to-one swap in terms of the territory, in terms of how like much land there is. But but they're in kind of different parts of this kind of wetland ecosystem that's in far southern Texas.
5: Is that where the conflict and controversy comes from? Is that they're swapping one for another and then one won't have protections if SpaceX has control of it?
6: Well, I think that the controversy, it's sort of, there are a couple things that the people who have filed this suit are objecting to. And one is that that like due diligence wasn't really like adhered to, that there are a few kind of laws that are being skirted is the allegation from like the assorted plaintiffs in this case. And that like one of them is like National Historic Preservation Act, I believe, because on the like parcel that SpaceX is going to get from the U.S. Fish and Wildlife Service has this old like kind of Civil War battle site. I guess it was like the last battle fought in the Civil War. And so that like the land that's on, which was part of the wildlife refuge, is going to SpaceX. And like the plaintiffs say, you know, it wasn't properly vetted under this act, that's like designed to help preserve historic landmarks. There are a few other, they have a few other objections too, that the land that SpaceX is going to take advantage or to take control of will be degraded and hasn't been properly vetted. So like basically, and it's biodiverse, and in this area of Southern Texas is really interesting. It's one of the few places. It's just Southern Texas and Southern Arizona is like the only two spots in the U.S. where like the ocelot actually lives. You know, like you think of it as like a little jungle cat, right? But it actually comes up into the Southern U.S. in two spots, and like one of them is near Starbase, and there are ocelots who actually live there. It's a small population, but in the U.S. they're in danger. There aren't very many of them. So part of the lawsuit kind of says, you know, if SpaceX takes over part of this core part of this one national wildlife refuge that supports an ocelot population, it's going to degrade that habitat. And there are other things that they cite too about how you know, Starbase operations and these Starship launches are bad for sort of shorebirds, and there are endangered shorebirds in the area. So there are a couple of objections that they make that are kind of laid out in this lawsuit.
7: You may not know the answer to this because SpaceX is quite secretive, and you know, it's not a government agency. But do we know what they want to do with this land?
6: I assume that they want, it's sort of like, it's right in the core part of Starbase. It's sort of right next to their main Starbase operation. So I assume they want to expand Starbase. They have big plans for Starbase. I mean, it started off as like a manufacturing center, but it was recently incorporated as a city. It's like an actual city with this, has a mayor and all this stuff. So I assume that they just want to keep building it out like along the main core part of Starbase. And that means building a lot of kind of residential areas for SpaceX workers probably, and like more industrial buildings, because they have huge plans for Starship. You know, they want to be launching this thing just like thousands of times per year, which means a ton of manufacturing, kind of like a huge manufacturing footprint down there. And that's just going to require a lot of support kind of staff and buildings and infrastructure. So I assume that's what they envision for the area, but that's just an assumption. Like, as you said, you know, SpaceX does not talk very much to reporters. We often will email them for comments on a story, and it's like, it's very rare to get any response. So you just kind of have to assume that that's what they're planning to do with it.
7: Mm-hmm. Glad it's not just me, Mike. Appreciate that.
6: Nope, it is not just you.
7: You're listening to Are We There Yet? The radio show exploring space exploration. I'm Brendan Byrne. We're speaking with Mike Wall, channel editor for Space Flight and Tech at space.com, about his recent reporting over a dispute of a land swap related to property near SpaceX's Starbase. Mike, you are very well aware that this is not the only time SpaceX being down there in Texas has been controversial or with dispute. What is SpaceX saying about this recent challenge, and how might they've reacted in the past to things like this inform how they might move forward with this?
6: Pretty much what we've learned about this lawsuit is from stuff that the plaintiffs have put out, you know, press releases and so on from the plaintiffs. So I haven't seen anything from SpaceX that is more than just, we followed all the laws. You know, this agreement was signed with the U.S. government agency, the Fish and Wildlife Service, and everything is above board. We did everything that they asked. And so they would stress, I'm sure, that this is a lawful agreement and it was signed, like all the due diligence was done. They did all of the stuff they were supposed to do about kind of like environmental assessments and stuff like that. And that was signed off on by the Fish and Wildlife Service, which is the institution that runs these national wildlife refuges. So SpaceX would doubtless say that it's all above board and that we did everything that was asked of us. What's gonna be a question, I guess, if this lawsuit continues to move forward. I guess part of what's gotten into the news in the last week or so was an emergency injunction filed by these same plaintiffs who objected to the land swap in the first place, saying that the swap was put on like a fast track, and they've been trying to sort of bypass the court system to get the like swap finalized before a judge could rule on the merits of the lawsuit. So that's sort of there's the first issue of the lawsuit filed by these groups that were objecting to the land swap. And then there's this kind of subsidiary issue of like, well, it looks like they're trying to fast track the land swap like before a judge can weigh on the merits of the lawsuit. So that's the most recent thing that popped up in the news like a week ago, is that emergency injunction, because the like swap was like kind of made official in June, and that's when the lawsuit was filed. And then the emergency injunction saying, hey, wait, don't finish the swap until a judge can rule on the merits of the lawsuit, that was just filed just in the last week or so.
7: Mm-hmm. Very interesting. You know, Mike, this kind of paints a picture as to the balancing act that space companies and agencies are trying to balance between development and moving the needle when it comes to advancements in space flight, but also conservation. The way that you are explaining what Starbase wants to do down there, it's this massive, operation. Is there any place to put it? Is that the issue? Is that it's so difficult to find that balance between giving space for development, but also protecting nature?
6: Yeah, that's the age old issue, right? That's been what people have been grappling with since the environmental movement really began, and the early 70s is, can we have progress and can we still protect the things that are important to us? And I mean, it's this constant push and pull between people who are on both sides of the spectrum. There's people who are on the far kind of capitalist side of things. We need to grow and we need to build and it's going to be good for everybody. And then there are people on the other side who are like, we can't do this because it will damage this land. That's the legacy that we inherited from our ancestors and we're supposed to leave to our descendants. That's the constant battle, right? And with space launch, it's pretty interesting. There are people who propose, can we launch off of offshore platforms like old oil rigs or something like that? Is that something that we could do to kind of lessen the impact on biodiversity and on sensitive ecosystems? And that may be a route that people take in the future. But there's also another environmental kind of impact of launches and of this new space age that we're in, where we're talking about these satellite mega constellations and stuff like that. There are all these companies, the most prominent one is SpaceX, that want to put up tens of thousands of satellites, right? And we've seen that with their giant internet constellation, Starlink. There's already about 10,000 of those satellites. But then SpaceX says they want to put up 100,000 Starlinks and like a million orbiting kind of AI data centers in space. And there are other companies that want to do similar things, not necessarily on that scale. But that's another environmental issue for people who enjoy the night sky. Will the night sky be transformed? And that's not just for sky watchers who just enjoy it, but for astronomers who use ground-based telescopes that'll have to peer through these giant mega constellations of bright, shiny satellites that are reflecting the sun as they move overhead, even in darkness. And then what's the environmental cost of launching that infrastructure to space? How many launches will it take to get a million satellites up? And to maintain that constellation at a million as each satellite lasts about 5 years and falls back to Earth. It's just, what will that do to the atmosphere? And it's not just what these rockets are putting into the atmosphere when they launch, but what the satellites are putting into the atmosphere from their bodies as they burn up in the atmosphere. And these are all very new areas because we haven't had to deal with this stuff on this scale before. There were not satellite mega constellations until a couple of years ago when Starlink started up. So this is all new ground that we're all trying to find our way forward on. And just like every other industry, you know, it's going to have to be a give and take between people who want unfettered progress and people who want to do their best to protect what we have. So there are no answers yet. It's sort of, we're right at the beginning of this thing.
7: 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Mike, thanks so much for joining us.
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5: 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Our producer is Marion Summerall. Editorial guidance comes from LaToya Dennis. 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Until next week, I'm Brendan Byrne. 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

0: Shaboozy talking about his new album, The Outlaw, Sherry Lee, and Other Western Tales. Thank you so much.
1: Thank you so much. 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
0: This is Weekend Edition from NPR News. I'm Aisha Roscoe. Yeehaw!
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0: Hi, this is Fred Migliori, and welcome to this week's edition of FM Odyssey. 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
1: You, the man with no shoes.
0: And welcome to this week's edition of FM Odyssey. This is Fred Migliori. Glad you could join us. That was Jonathan Edwards from his album One Day Closer and This Island Earth. And the reason I played that is because I got this wild idea while I was walking at my church, which is the beach, of how all of the elements of the earth are so interconnected and that the sum is so much greater than all the parts. And if you think about it, you know, earth is what we walk on. But in order for it to work, we have to have water. And in addition to water, we have to have an atmosphere and air. And on top of that, we have to have fire, which is the element of energy of light and heat. What if we were to put all of those thoughts together in a show through interpretations that artists have come up with about those very same elements in the way that only artists can do, as our journey begins today on FM Odyssey.
2: I am the god of hellfire, and I bring you

That was Julie Driscoll along with Brian Auger from their 1969 album called Street Noise and their rendition of the song Light My Fire. Then we heard This Wheel's on Fire from the band from The Last Waltz and Fires Which Burn Brightly from Procol Harum and the Danish Orchestra and Choir. And Bonfires on the Heath before that, the title track from The Clientele. The Ghost of Smokey Joe from Big Bad Voodoo Daddy, from an album called How Big Can You Get? The Music of Cab Calloway. What an interesting recording that is to explore. Then we started out with The Crazy World of Arthur Brown, self-titled album, and the song Fire. Well, our theme today is about the elements that make our world work, fire, water, and air, loosely, I must add, interpreted by the songs that we're playing about those particular elements. And we'll have more of that coming up. If you'd like to email me with your comments or requests, it's fred@fmodyssey.com.

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0: Fire Island from Fountains of Wayne. And before that, we heard Rope Burns from John Albrink. We Built Fires from the Poozies. Willing to Burn from Maya Sharp. That was her on the sax, by the way. Fire and Rain from JT and Carol. And Fire from Bruce Springsteen, recorded at Winterland in December of 1978. Our theme today, loosely, is the elements that make our world work: fire, water, and air. And we'll have more of that coming up.
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0: And welcome back. I hope you're enjoying our show today. Our theme today is loosely based on the elements that make our world work, which is fire, water, and air. And speaking of air, there are a lot of different categories that could fall under the theme of air. And we're going to spend some time with songs that do just that. And this one is called Wind of the Old Days. It's from the Joan Baez album called Diamonds and Rust. And it's a song that she wrote about Bob Dylan. And I don't know what it is about this song that wells me up, that gets me like very teary when I hear it. But considering the fact that this was 1975, this wasn't like 50 years later when we have now realized what a legend Bob Dylan has become, they were living in their own moment and had no idea. But you want to know something? Joan did. And you can tell that she did by listening to the lyrics in this song as our journey continues on FM Odyssey.

for me. They're planting star rays in the prayers. Whoever it is, I wish they cut it out. But when they will, I can only guess. They say I shot a man named Gray and took his wife to Italy. She inherited $1 million and when she died it came to me. I can't help it if I'm lucky. People see me all the time and they just can't remember how to act.

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I couldn't believe after all these years, you didn't know me any better than that. Sweet lady,

watching falling raindrops pour. You'd never know it to look at him at the final shot. He'd won the war after losing every

Well, we started off that set with a song about Bob Dylan, and we ended it off with Bob Dylan. That was Idiot Wind, that originally appeared on the Blood on the Tracks album. You probably remember that, but you might be thinking, why does this version sound different? That's because this was a demo of the song while he was working on it from the Bootleg Series, Volume 1 through 3. And before that, I know Blood, Sweat, and Tears has been all over FM Odyssey for the last couple of weeks, and there was another one called Children of the Wind. What's interesting about this song is it was recorded during their sessions for that self-titled second album in 1968 that introduced us to David Clayton Thomas, but that song was not released until 10 years later on The Very Best of Blood, Sweat, and Tears. Then we heard Goodbye Summer Wind from Wendy Waldman. We heard a bunch of her last week as well. Why not play some more from that great album called The Main Refrain? Four Strong Winds, the

0: Speaking of Bob Dylan.
1: Bob Dylan has been such an inspiration to songwriters for decades now. Nearly 30 years ago, he wrote a famous song full of probing questions. But so much has happened since then, and now there are so many more questions to ask.

0: That was Tara's theme from Gone with the Wind from John Williams and the Boston Pops Orchestra from the album called Encore. Before that, we heard Hasten Down the Wind from Linda Ronstadt, the title track of her album. Mandolin Wind, the Rod Stewart composition as done by Levon Helm's daughter Amy Helm from the album This Too Shall Light. And Candle in the Wind from Elton John's great album Goodbye Yellow Brick Road. Windy from The Association from their album called Insight. That was their third album, and it was released in 1967. And that really nice instrumental from Jim Henry was called Windy and Warm, and it's from his album called Jacksonville. And we started out with the Chanel sisters singing Blowin' in the Wind, a parody of the Bob Dylan song, of course. And that's from Christine Lavin Presents Laugh Tracks Volume 1. Well, our theme today is very loosely based on the elements that make our world work. And in the first hour, we heard songs about fire. In this hour, we heard songs about air. And coming up in our final hour, we'll hear songs about water. If you'd like to email me with your comments or requests, it's very, very easy to do. It's Fred at fmodyssey.com.
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1: And welcome back to our program. If you've been following along today, our show has been loosely based on the elements that make our world work. In the first hour, we heard songs that had fire in the title. Our last hour, we heard songs that had air or wind in the title. And in this particular hour, we're going to hear songs that have water in the title as our journey continues on FM Odyssey.

In the middle of the day, they hear the storm clouds rumble as they headed their way. There was work to do. They both forgot it was like the world's never been anything but hot. If he could find the words for her, he could explain. But they just sit on the front porch waiting for the rain. It gets dark and quiet and it turns so still. She drinks and drinks but can't get her fill. She sets the water glass down on her thighs and just stares at it with her crazy eyes as the bottom of the glass makes a tiny round stain. It's just a hot day in the country and they're waiting for the rain. The temperature rises and it will not fall. She's so still, she's not there at all. He leaves the porch for just 1 minute, comes back in his hands, got a 410 in it. She smiles at him as he looks out on the plain. But there's nothing to shoot and he's just waiting for the rain. Nothing left to do now, nothing left to say. When the brown grass crumbles, ain't nobody brave. All things come to the patient man, and when they come too late, nobody understands. Now the heat just wraps around him like a chain. He breaks the shotgun open as they're waiting for the rain.

black. She could feel the muscles in her jaw go slack. The wind blows warm into her face. Ain't no easy bout to ever leave this place. She thinks it's only heat, it is not rain. As lightning strikes the reaper, they're just waiting for the rain. Smoke in the distance, the color of the clouds. Thunder overhead breaks wild and loud. Fire from the reaper runs through the drought. The sky starts the fire, let the sky put it out. He slips two shells in the gun and calls her name. And it's all about to happen, they're just waiting for the rain.

That was Glenn Yarborough, all the way back from 1965. That was the title track of his album called Baby, the Rain Must Fall. And before that, we heard a song that you might find, and I certainly do find, very, very familiar. And that was Water Song from Jorma Kalkinen, who was the guy that wrote that for Hot Tuna. But that was him by himself, and that was recorded live at the Town Crier in Beacon, New York in May of 2015. Before that, we heard Cry Like a Rainstorm from Bonnie Raitt's album called Taking My Time. That was her third studio album, released in October of 1973. And that was Freebo on the fretless bass. Before that, we heard Blackwater from Fionn Regan from a great album called The End of History, and Waiting for the Rain from Bill Morrissey from another great album called You'll Never Get to Heaven. And we started out with Something in the Rain from Tish Hinojosa from her album Culture Swing. Our show today has been loosely based on the elements that make the earth work. And in this hour, we're spending time with songs that have water in the title in some form. If you'd like to email me with your comments or requests, it's Fred at fmodyssey.com.

Set the sea to the shore when the evening tide came in. I'm here to tell you tales of where I've been.

Early Morning Rain from Gordon Lightfoot from Gord's Gold and Lady Rain from the Hall & Oates album Abandoned Luncheonette. The Sea and the Shore from Amy Spies singing along with John Fulbright from her album called How to Sleep in a Stormy Boat. And Raining Hallelujah from Shannon LaBrie's album called Building. And we started out with the Doobie Brothers and Black Water from what were once vices are now habits. Our theme today has been loosely based on the elements that make our world work. Fire, air, and in this hour, water. And I want to end off with Rivers and Rain from Joe Raphael. Puts this entire show into perspective.

elevation, over rocks, through canyons, on its way down to the ocean.

Well, that wraps up this week's edition of FM Odyssey. I'd like to graciously thank Paul Porzio in D.C., Marshall Wright in Florida, Steve Matteo and Al Basio in New York, and a special thank you to my late friend and mentor, Pete Fornatel, for inspiring me to do this show. 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Until next week, pay attention to the poets. You need them, and you know it.

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Welcome once again to the Stray Cat Lounge. I'm Joni O. Ready to go with the music as our orbit together begins, mixing it up for the Space Coast and beyond with the live audio stream to tap into at WFIT.org. It's Sunday, the second day of August 2026, as we get ready to dive into our opening set. On this day in history, The Doors started a two-week run at number one with this song, going back to 1968. Hello, I Love You, here now on WFIT Melbourne. Enjoy the ride.

Love, Spit Love with Richard Butler of the Psychedelic Furs. The album was released by Maverick Records in 1997 from Try Some, Eat One. It was long, long time. And with the song Lies You Forget You Told, Peter Mulvey of Milwaukee from his 2014 release Silver Ladder. And a couple from Ryan Korn. On Curb Records, we heard The Only Good and Every Day from the 2017 release, Pressure. Kim Gordon in the mix with Dirty Tech, 2026 music found on the Matador album, Play Me. The Iguanas just ahead, giving us the Boom Boom Boom circa 1994. And way at the top, Australian singer Matt Corby of Oyster Bay with O-O-O. You're hanging out live at the Strikeout Lounge on 89.5 Radio. I'm Jonio, ready with a heavy-filled set of music from the Psychedelic Furs, starting with this one found on B-Sides and Lost Grooves. It's No Easy Street, live on WFIT Melbourne.

The psychedelic furs from the world outside, uptight and can't unwind Valentine. And Should God Forget, a song recorded by the psychedelic furs in 1982, but only first appearing on Book of Days in 1989. They may have published a live version before that, but anyway, that was Here Today. Shadow in My Heart also came from In the Pink, the 1996 collection, and Pulse, a crucial track from Psychedelic Furs and their fans. This is the Stray Cat Lounge live on 89.5 Radio. I'm Joni O, always ready with the music as we head toward the top of the hour. The Tom Tom Club to take us there with a cover of a Bob Dylan tune. And while we're saying his name, on this day in history, back in 1962, August 2nd, Robert Zimmerman legally became Bob Dylan. Yeah, so there you go. I know Fred at FM Odyssey played a lot of Dylan today. So there you go. Robert Zimmerman, he became Bob Dylan and the legend before us. So here now are the Tom Tom Club with a cover of Dylan's song, She Belongs to Me, on WFIT. Chris Franz on vocals. You know him from the Talking Heads. Here with Tina Weymouth. Catch you on the other side.

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1: This is WFIT Melbourne. Welcome back. I'm Joni O, live from Florida Tech at the Stray Cat Lounge. 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It's Sunday, the second day of August 2026, as our orbit together continues. Let's dive right into this hour with Hot, Hot Heat from The Elevator, going back to 2005, a Sire Records production, Ladies and Gentlemen, on WFIT Melbourne.

Drummer producer Butch Vig, born today in 1957. Happy 69th birthday to Butch. It was the Rabbit in the Mound mix that closed out our set. Milk was the song, and that was circa 1996, 30 years ago today, that EP was released. And from Exits and all the rest, we heard the track Adjust, Girl in a Coma, with music at the Strikeout Lounge today, Blackheart Records. So the Joan Jett connection. I'm Joni O, live on 89.5 Radio, going through that last set with Reckless Strangers and Sun State, the Mastersons with Perfect, as found on the Transient Lullaby. Eric Burden with us today via the music we heard from an album released after a pretty long interval of no music released from him. So the song we heard today was Wait, and that was from 2013's Till Your River Runs Dry. Ghost Town, music from Shiny Toy Guns with the Stereo MCs way at the top of the set. Supernatural Level with Scene of the Crime. Some mental gymnastics for you here. Keep on keeping on with another set of music. This one is all about Ms. Grace Jones from Island Life. Pull up to the bumper on WFIT.

Grace Jones with a couple covers, Chrissy Hynde's Private Life, and Breakdown with Tom Petty and the Heartbreakers. Grace Jones from her Compass Point Sessions in Kingston. Music found on Island Records. The album Hurricane represents with Williams Blood. We heard the radio edit, the Aeroplane remix from 2011. I'm Joni O. Thanks for hanging out. Inviting you back next weekend for another eclectic mix. The Stray Cat Lounge is live on 89.5 FM every Sunday starting at 1 p.m. And the music mix streams globally for the Space Coast and beyond at WFIT.org. Stay with the Sunday lineup. You've got Bill Stewart up next with his special blend of folk, bluegrass, and so much more. You got All Things Considered, followed by Jay Ski going through Mozart's Attic for you with classical. That's at 6. And Future Echoes, late night, to take you home. Enjoy the rest of your day and weekend. Happy August, another month. Here's Tennis. Let's make a mistake. Say what? Peace. Catch you next week.

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0: Once again, folks, welcome to Folk, Bluegrass, and More. I'm your host, Bill Stewart, starting you off with that lively tune from Russ Barenberg. Off When At Last, that was the medley Redbird in the Willow and the Lakes. We continue the music with tracks from Brendan Nolan, a bit from the Chieftains. We'll also have Sam Pacetti and Gabriel Valla, Open Road Band, and Jason Carter. But let's begin with this from Steep Canyon Rangers. They're posing a question. From Morning Shift, this is Birds of Ohio. Here for you on 89.5 WFIT and Folk, Bluegrass, and More.
1: Have you heard?

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I can't offer forgiveness. I just want to bear witness to a better deal. There's a slow-moving grace, and it's right here with us. I've seen it myself, and I know that it's real.

a lively ending to a set of songs and tunes inspired by recent travels and bird songs heard. I sure hope you enjoyed that as much as I enjoyed putting it together for you. Last heard there, Brendan Nolan. We started with Steep Canyon Rangers. From Morning Shift, the song we heard was Birds of Ohio. Following that, we heard from Jason Carter with the Robert Hunter Jerry Garcia song, Bird Song. That was from Low Down Ho Down. From the band Open Road, we heard the title track of Skylark. And from Sam Pacetti and Gabriel Valla and their Union release, we heard Lark in the Morning, that Kate McLeod song. The Chieftains followed on with the instrumental, The Lark in the Clear Air. That was off Voice of Ages. And from Tempest Fugitive, we had Brendan Nolan wrapping things up there with The Lark in the Morning. I'm Bill Stewart. You're tuned to 89.5 WFIT, your music discovery source, listening to folk, bluegrass, and more. Next, we'll hear from Donna Ulise. This is a new single release of hers, a song composed for a favorite grandmother. It's Are You Picking Flowers Now? Right here for you on 89.5 and Folk

0: New music from songwriter Donna Ulise, sharing a memory of a grandmother and a garden. We'll hear from Charlie Simmons next. This is from the compilation Frog Jam, put out by the Friends of the Greenway in Franklin, North Carolina, along the banks of the Little Tennessee River. It's a summer memory shared by Charlie Simmons, my brother and me.
1: Well, back

That was Charlie Simmons. We'll have music from Drew Nelson coming up, but first, here's new music from Chris Kuhl and the Lonesome Ace String Band. It's a Bruce Springsteen song that was released on the Nebraska album. It's Reason to Believe, right here for you on 89.5 and Folk, Bluegrass, and

from Della May. That was the song "To Ohio." We had Jonathan Edwards preceding Della May from his self-titled release. Athens County was what we heard. He's singing of Athens County and Maria. Danny and Maria were ahead of that from Drew Nelson's Tilt-A-Whirl release. Just ahead, we've got music from Jason Carter and Abby Gardner. Right now we're listening to Joel Mavis from Golden Willow Tree. This is Crossing the Ohio. Right here for you on 89.5 and Full Bluegrass and More.

Feeling that imperative to travel? To sow seeds and hoe rows, Abby Gardner with Ohio. We'll close out this hour with this music from Jason Carter. From Lowdown Hoedown, it's Highway 52, right here for you.

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8: Welcome once again, folks, to Folk, Bluegrass, and More. I'm your host, Bill Stewart. Starting you out this hour is music from Aaron Marshall's Calico. This is Boats Up the River, right here for you on 89.5 and Folk Bluegrass.

from John Renborn and Another Monday. Great guitar there. That was Down on the Barge. We heard Sam Pacetti from Solitary Travel with Shawneetown preceding that. And we began with Aaron Marshall from her Calico release. The song was Boats Up the River. Just ahead for you, I've got songs from Steep Canyon Rangers, David Olney, and Special Consensus, as well as John Hartford, and we're beginning with Chris Walls. From All I Got and Gone, this is Blue Ridge Mountain Blues. Music chosen especially for you here on 89.5 WFIT and Folk, Bluegrass, and more.

0: That was Chris Walls. Next up, it's John Hartford.
1: I'd like to do a song about Earl Scruggs, who was a huge influence on me, up to the point that I even combed my hair like him.

comes a-rolling down the hollers of old Ireland, and up the mountains of East Tennessee from back in North Carolina. Scottish tones and Indian bones and wails of railroad liners, they helped along that old-time song, the boys from North Carolina. Well, it rode and growed all in the West, way out in old Missouri, and then took off around the world like lightning in its fury. There ain't no age you sound string in major or in minor. Disappears all in the years, brings a laugh throughout the tears. And the

Mr. Bob Carlin right there from Lexington, North Carolina. Kentucky is the bluegrass state, her sunny skies definer. The western slope of East Tennessee, there nothing could be finer. The northern boys that make more noise to pick could not be finer. To make that sound and get it down, it helps if you have been around. The boy from North Carolina, well, stood in line around the block right back here at the Ryman. To hear that lick, that old mule kick from the boy from North Carolina. Gastonia to Boiling Springs, from Flint Hill back to Charlotte. Still trying to find the place of birth, still talking about who played it first. Of the boy.

Around the block, right back here at the Ryman. To hear that lick, that old mule kick from the boy from North Carolina. Gastonia to Boiling Springs, from Foothill back to Charlotte. He's trying to find the place of birth, still talking about who played it first. But the boy

singing about a Carolina home and wrapping up a series of tracks having to do with the Blue Ridge and North Carolina. That was Steep Canyon Rangers from Mr. Taylor's new home with Carolina Home. We began that set of tracks with Chris Walls from All I Got and Gone. We heard Blue Ridge Mountain Blues. Following that, from the tribute to John Hartford, we heard John Hartford himself with the Boys from North Carolina. And right after that, we had Special Consensus with a David Francie song, featuring Rob Ikes on the dobro. From the Great Blue North, we heard Highway 95. Come On Through Carolina was David Olney from Through a Glass Darkly, and again wrapping up there with Steep Canyon Rangers from Mr. Taylor's new home. The song was Carolina Home. We'll shift gears a little bit here, traveling back to the year 1876 and an event that occurred on this date. The death of a character well known in the Old West and whose legend even lives on today. That is the death of James Butler Hickok, better known by his nickname, Wild Bill. Got a pair of tracks queued up for you here having to do with that event and that man. We'll be hearing from Norman Blake, but right now from Blue Highway and their Marble Town release, this is Wild Bill. Right here for you on 89.5 and Folk, Bluegrass, and more.

There you have it. A pair of tracks regarding a character of the Old West, his life and untimely demise. James Butler Hickok.

From Atwater Donnelly, this is off the collection Banjo Babes. It's When I Go to West Virginia. Music you'll only find here and chosen especially for you on Folk, Bluegrass & More and WFIT.

Yeah, they're a trio of tracks associated with West Virginia. We began with Aubrey Atwater from the collection of various artists entitled Banjo Babes. We heard Atwater Donnelly with When I Go to West Virginia. Following that, we heard the Alice Gerard Hazel Dickens Utah Phillips Penn song, Green Rolling Hills of West Virginia, performed by Emmylou Harris and Mary Black. That was from the Utah Phillips tribute, Singing Through the Hard Times. From Lincoln County Jail, it was the Trinity River Band with that song associated with the work of John Denver, Country Roads. We'll continue now with the Cody Norris Show. I'm all suited up. This is Virginia Bound.

From the Steep Canyon Rangers, a sweet, sad song about traveling. Traveling kind from Mr. Taylor's new home. From the Traveling McCorys, we heard that Merle Watson song, Southbound. We began with Cody Norris Show. From All Suited Up, it was Virginia Bound. And we'll wrap things up this Sunday with Vassar Clements and some Fast Traveling. I'm Bill Stewart. Thanks for tuning in. Thanks for listening to Folk, Bluegrass, and More on WFIT.

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4: I'm Janine Herbst with these headlines. Washington's governor has declared a state of emergency as at least 10 major fires burn throughout the state. In Spokane, fire crews are battling three large fires that have destroyed hundreds of structures and threatened many more. This is the area also deals with a heat dome.

It's 6 o'clock here at WFIT 89.5 FM here in Melbourne. I'm Jayski, and this is Mozart Attic, a program of classical music made possible by the generosity of listeners to this public radio station. People just like you. There's been a lot of buzz these days about the Trojan War. That's the one with the horse. Not only did the Greeks fight the Trojans for 10 years, but the ride home took another 10. It's not that far on the map. Maybe they didn't have a map. Anyway, spoiler alert, they make it back to Ithaca, but they run into a few obstacles along the way. I don't want to spoil the movie for you, or the book. There's a good one by a guy named Homer, and another by Virgil, taking the Trojan point of view. But back to the Greeks. Odysseus, the leader, or Ulysses if you prefer, they're the same guy, finally gets back to Ithaca and to his wife Penelope, who has been fending off suitors for 20 years now. And he now has this to deal with. Old man can't catch a break. This was all a long time ago, but the story lives on. It's probably the horse. Come the year 1640, Claudio Monteverdi, who was working in Venice on the idea of combining music and storytelling to create a new artistic form, opera, turns his attention to the scene of the long-gone warrior, the faithful wife, and the lecherous suitors. Lest anyone miss the point, he entitles this one Il Ritorno di Ulisse in Patria. I'm not going to play the whole opera. For one thing, it's too long. It won't fit into the time we have on Mozart's Attic. It's 3.5 hours of arioso singing, all obviously in Italian. But I thought we might listen to the prologue, the overture, so to speak, to start us on a set of parlous ocean journeys, cruises from hell, in other words. Here's Nikolaus Harnoncourt with the Concentus Musicus Wien and the prologue to Monteverdi's opera, The Return of Ulysses.

for, let's see, the prologue to Claudio Monteverdi's Return of Ulysses to his home. Nikolaus Harnoncourt conducted the Concentus Musicus Wien. Everything seemed to be coming up roses for Idomeneo, the king of Crete in Mozart's opera of the same name. Idomeneo and his soldiers are returning home from the same Trojan War, the one with the horse, whence his actual involvement is unclear. But now it's all over, and it's time to sail home. Idomeneo gets swept off to sea, but King Neptune, god of the ocean, saves him, and he washes up on the beach. Thinking himself pretty lucky, he promises Neptune that he will offer as a sacrifice the first person he encounters upon arriving back in Crete. Well, that person turns out to be his son, Idomante, who, to complicate things further, is betrothed to Ilia, the daughter of the last king of Troy. At this point, Mozart inserts a tearjerker that melts the heart of Neptune. He relieves Idomeneo of his pledge, and all presumably go on to live happily ever after. Here is the suite that Mozart extracted from Idomeneo, with Nikolaus Harnoncourt once again, this time conducting the orchestra of the Zurich Opera House.

Nikolaus Harnoncourt, the orchestra of the Zurich Opera House, and the ballet suite from Mozart's Idomeneo. The Flying Dutchman had nothing to do with the Trojan War, you know, the one with the horse. More likely, she was carrying cargo for the Dutch East India Company in the 16th or 17th century. According to legend, she was caught in a storm while rounding the Cape of Good Hope. Unable to put into port, the captain swore a blasphemous oath, and his ship was thereupon cursed to sail the seas for all eternity. It seems rather extreme, but that's how the legend goes, and some say the Flying Dutchman can still sometimes be seen off the southern coast of Africa during a storm. In Richard Wagner's version, the action takes place off Norway, and the captain proves to be more feckless than fearless. Here's the overture to Der Fliegende Holländer, the Flying Dutchman. James Levine conducts the Metropolitan Opera Orchestra.

James Levine, the Met Opera, and the overture to Richard Wagner's Flying Dutchman, Der Fliegender Holländer. Scheherazade, the protagonist of our final tale, never goes to sea herself, but tells of the adventures of the sailor Sinbad, as one of the stories from the Arabian Nights. He has the stories, she relates them, and Nikolai Rimsky-Korsakov sets them to music, sort of. He didn't want to depict actual incidents from the narrative, instead choosing to keep the titles vague. Here's Riccardo Muti conducting the Philadelphia Orchestra in The Sea and Sinbad's Ship from Rimsky-Korsakov's Scheherazade.

0: Ricardo Muti, the Philadelphia Orchestra, and Rimsky-Korsakov's The Sea and Sinbad's Ship from Scheherazade, wrapping up our set of musical adventures, or misadventures, if you will, on the high seas. We'll have music from a landlocked composer right after this. 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
2: 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The show is all ages and open to the public. IntracoastalBrewingCompany.com for more details. 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
3: 2026 is about halfway over, so we looked to see what some of Morning Edition's most popular stories have been about so far this year. 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
8: Hi, this is Sister Mary. If you need a blues fix, Blues with a Twist here on WFIT is the place to be. I play a bit of jazz, something to get you rocking, and a heapin' helpin' of blues. That's Blues with a Twist, Tuesday night, 7 to 10, right here on WFIT-FM, Melbourne, Florida.
0: Music of Franz Schubert next on Mozart's Attic, coming to you live on WFIT in Melbourne. The Symphony No. 4 is the work of a teenaged Schubert. He's now 19, and it's in the classical style familiar from the music of such as Mozart and Haydn, albeit with a few modern tweaks. There are some dynamic surprises and digressions to distant keys in the first movement. The second movement, the Andante, is Schubert at his most melodic. The third movement, the Minuetto in Trio, is remarkable. It's far from a minuet due to the syncopated rhythm and that throws the music into cross rhythms, leading to a trio that's a German folk dance, a Ländler. The symphony ends with the typical high-energy fourth movement that Schubert so loved. The fourth symphony is called The Tragic, and this name is in Schubert's hand in the autograph score, so Schubert added that name himself. This is usually not the case with these nicknames. Why he called it that isn't known. It may have been merely to attract the publisher, which of course it failed to do. What is tragic about it is that, once again, Schubert had never heard it performed in his lifetime. The premiere was in 1849 in Leipzig, 21 years after Schubert's death. Here's Raphael Kubelik with the Vienna Philharmonic in Schubert's Symphony No. 4 in C minor, Deutsch No. 417.

Raphael Kubelik and the Vienna Philharmonic, and Franz Schubert's Symphony No. 4 in C minor. Schubert would sometimes incorporate songs, which were his own songs, with variations into larger works. The string quartet in D minor, Death and the Maiden, is a case in point. Written in 1824, its second movement is a series of variations on Schubert's 1817 setting of a poem by Matthias Claudius depicting death coming as a lover to a young girl. Doom suffuses the whole quartet. The first movement is a tense interplay between themes at a rushed tempo. The third is the dance of the demon fiddler, and the finale is a fast tarantella, according to tradition, a dance to ward off madness and death. If all this sounds morbid, well, these were not happy times for Schubert. He was sick, he was broke. A publishing deal resulted in almost no money for him, and his most recent opera was, once again, a flop. And if all that weren't bad enough, this quartet never got published in his lifetime, again. It was performed a couple of times in house concerts, and so it earned him little, if any, money, which he desperately needed. In the years since then, it's become a staple of the chamber music repertoire. Here we have the Juilliard Quartet playing the Quartet No. 14 in D minor, Opus Posthumus of Franz Schubert, Deutsch Catalog No. 810, Death and the Maiden. Whoops. Oh, boy. CD does not like this. Come on. Come on. Get in there. Okay, I guess it's going to behave. Okay, we have here the Juilliard Quartet playing the Quartet No. 14 in D minor, Opus Posthumus, Franz Schubert, Deutsch Catalog No. 810, Death and the Maiden.